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0: That was the first big date I had with your grandmother. Her brother took us a ride in the rumble seat in his new car. He took us back some old country roads, and we were snuggled up in there together. It was really neat, I thought.
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And I have heard in Canada, every woman, she's blonde. 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
1: Welcome to Book Waves. I'm Richard Walensky. This is the first of a two-part interview. My guest is Vahini Vara, whose latest book is Searches, Selfhood in the Digital Age, now out in trade paperback. Previous books are The Immortal King Rao, which was a finalist for the Pulitzer, and a collection of short stories, This is Salvaged. Vahini Vara worked as a journalist on tech for the Wall Street Journal and has written for The New Yorker, several other magazines. This book is somewhere between a memoir, a collection, and a complete nonfiction book, and it focuses a little bit on the history of tech and social media, and then pivots in a way to AI, which is the number one topic going around now. And you were there earlier, and you're still keeping up. Before we start, Vahini Vara, the origins of this book, it seems like it was little pieces, and then your publisher, Lisa Lucas, helped turn this into a book. And Lisa's grandmother and my father were married for 33 years.
2: So we're kind of related.
1: So how did this book come about? Okay, there you were, finished with your novel, and the short story collection had been put together at that point. How did this book happen?
2: I had written an essay for the New York Times that was made up of my own Google searches over a 10-year period. And what was exciting to me about that essay was that it felt like a form that functioned as a critique of big tech, right? Without saying out loud, this is an essay about how big tech exploits all of the information it has about us. It sort of put on the page all of the information that Google has about me, right? While also showing what I, as a user of the product, find useful and even on some levels moving and interesting about the product and what I'm able to do with it. And I found that exciting, and I found myself sort of increasingly drawn to forms in which I could show the exploitation, enact the exploitation itself through the form in which I was writing, while also enacting my own complicity, right, in that exploitation. So I later wrote this essay, for example, made up of my own Amazon reviews, where by virtue of the essay being made up of my Amazon reviews, I'm acknowledging that I bought all these products on Amazon, and then within the reviews themselves, I'm critiquing Amazon, but also critiquing myself because I'm still buying these products on Amazon. That's how it started. I was writing these little pieces, and I actually sold that book to Lisa, then the publisher of Pantheon, on proposal. So I sold her a book made up of these little experiments. I sent it to her not too long ago, about a year and a half ago, less than that. And her comment to me when she read all those pieces put together was, I think you know what this book is about, what the subtext is of all of these pieces. It was an essay collection then. I think you know what the subtext is, but I don't know if readers will. I think you need more material so that readers understand what the subtext is, what the point is that you're making with these pieces. And that's when the book stopped being an essay collection and turned into the, in some ways, conventional, but also unconventional sort of book length essay in which I am describing memoiristically and journalistically the rise of big tech from the mid-90s to today, and interspersing that more traditionally journalistic and memoiristic investigation with these chapters that are more experimental and use the language of my use of these products.
1: At that point, was that when you decided that you would have the book vetted by AI?
2: Oh God, I would not describe it that way, but I would not use the verb vetted by any means. So I wrote this book, and then when I was finished writing the book, I fed it to ChatGPT two chapters at a time, with the goal being to show readers everything that's problematic about ChatGPT, the way in which the product uses rhetoric in a way that's sort of designed to, I would argue, manipulate the user and the dangers of that. So the reason I would strongly push back against the verb vetted is that suggests that, like, I was interested in ChatGPT's perspective on my book, right? Which wasn't the case. I was interested in showing readers how ChatGPT functions. And so in the book, if you open the book, you'll see that there's this kind of running dialogue with ChatGPT that spans most of the book, where every two chapters, ChatGPT is giving me feedback about the book itself. And that feedback becomes increasingly pointed on its part.
1: Well, what I saw, and the reason I use the term vetted, it's not because you were trying to get it vetted, but because it felt like AI was vetting the book from, I put it in quotes, AI's perspective, which was kind of funky, because at the same time, you were making it very clear that that was not what you were doing.
2: Yeah, the goal was to show what happens, what these products, the companies behind these products claim that their products can do, how we then interact with the products, and what the products are doing in reality, right? I asked this product, and by the way, I don't think AI products have consciousness. I think what's really being represented when this product is giving me feedback is the perspective of the company behind the product, right? And all of its goals for the product. And so, yes, I was asking this product for feedback on my writing. And in the way in which it responded, hopefully readers pretty quickly start to see everything that's problematic about relying on a AI chatbot created by a big technology company to get feedback on our own human self-expression.
1: You do give a brief history of how social media came to be and your own relationship. Something happened in the past few months, which feels like Zuckerberg, Altman, Bezos all went over to the dark side. And in particular, in the case of Zuckerberg, we're seeing someone who seems to be supporting fascism now, whereas back then, not so much. Same with Altman, both of whom showed up in Saudi Arabia with Trump. So I'd like you to talk a little about your interactions and whether any of this surprised you.
2: It doesn't surprise me. So I first became aware of Facebook in my senior year of college. I was working as an editor at my school paper at Stanford, and this platform called Facebook showed up on campus. We were the third campus where Facebook showed up. And within like a week, it had thousands of users. Everybody was captivated by it, myself included. It was something like we'd never seen before. But what I try to show in the book is the way in which, even from the start, the company was interested in understanding how to take advantage of the information that its users publish on its platform in order to make more money. So what I found interesting was that in 2004, when we were publishing our first articles about Facebook, Mark Zuckerberg was saying things like, you know, my goal is to connect people, similar rhetoric to what he says now. And interestingly, it's not costing us a lot to run this thing. And so I don't think we will start to run advertising anytime soon. Well, shortly thereafter, within a few months, his colleague, his CFO, I think at the time, was in New York giving presentations to advertisers about how they could advertise to individuals using Facebook based on all of these very personal attributes of people, right? Like their political orientation, their sexuality, and so on. It wasn't something Facebook actually could do at the time. It was sort of aspirational, but it speaks to the way in which these companies' interest in their own, expanding their own wealth and their own power was baked in from the start. Not, I don't think, because Mark Zuckerberg or any of these people are evil, but because we have built systems, capitalism and technological capitalism are systems that we have built that privilege above everything else the growth of wealth and of power. And so that was the goal that was baked into Meta from the start. That was the goal that was baked into to all of these companies from the start. And so, you know, I don't know the way I see it. I don't know that these individuals running these companies have changed particularly. I think it's just that their goal above all else is for their company to be dominant. And so they're always sort of changing with the circumstances such that their company is positioned to continue to be dominant. And right now, Donald Trump is in power, and therefore aligning with Donald Trump is the best strategic move from their perspective in order to continue their dominance. So no, I'm not particularly surprised, I have to say.
1: Did you ever run into anything about Curtis Yarvin back then?
2: No, I know his name and his work, but I never connected with him.
1: He and, I'm not sure how to pronounce it, Peter Thiel, seem to be behind what they're calling techno-fascism these days. Obviously, Vance is part of that. But it didn't seem as if Bezos or Zuckerberg were part of that world, and Altman for sure. And yet, if they are, it's because what they were saying before was kind of bull. And they were just more capitalist pigs, to be blunt.
2: These companies are, almost all of them are publicly held. The ones that aren't have investors that are publicly held companies or are venture capitalists that want to make more money. These companies say all kinds of things, you know, not just the CEOs of big technology companies, but the CEOs of all kinds of companies have all kinds of rhetoric that they use publicly. But ultimately, the goal is always to make more money for shareholders. Again, just because that's the incentive system built into capitalism. And so it doesn't really surprise me that continues to be the most important goal.
1: We hear a lot about AI. As someone who is a user of AI and a reporter about tech, what is the difference between generative AI and algorithms?
2: AI is a name we've given to a set of particular approaches to computing. And these approaches are algorithmically based. And so the actual technologies have all kinds of different names, right? There's machine learning, there's natural language processing, there are all these different technologies. But researchers, and I think even more than that, companies themselves have found it useful to give them this sort of broad name. So AI is the name that all these technologies have been given. And they're algorithmically based. And so people refer to AI algorithms, but there are all kinds of other algorithms.
1: So what's the difference? Is there a difference between an algorithm that will eventually get a photograph put on your screen and Google AI answering the question that I asked today about a new statin that my cardiologist wants me to try? What is the difference between those two algorithms?
2: I don't know. I think the word algorithm isn't particularly important to the distinction, actually. So there are all kinds of technologies, right? And all these technologies function very differently. When you ask a question to Google and Gemini is producing an answer, what's happening is that it's generating a particular sequence of words that was statistically predicted. In the case of Google, that sequence of words is based in part on what would otherwise show up in, or what is showing up in, search results. So I don't know. I think the easiest way to think about it is, and this is not exactly how it functions, but it's like Google is running the search. There are all these search results that would come up. It's looking at the words on the pages in those search results and coming up with a sort of statistically probable paragraph that's summarizing some of the most authoritative results. The problem is that there's nothing that then says that that paragraph is accurate or is objective, right? It's just a bunch of words in a certain order.
1: You're listening to part one of a two-part interview with Vahini Vara, whose book is titled Searchers, Selfhood in the Digital Age. I'm Rich Walensky on Bookwaves.
3: What I'm getting is could be right and could be wrong, because essentially it's just a deeper search than we would normally make, and it's faster.
2: Not quite that, but it is true that it could be right or it could be wrong, because all it's doing is predicting which words should appear in which order, which doesn't necessarily have any relationship with accuracy or objectivity.
3: One of the ways that it works, and we see it in the opening sections of your book, Searchers, is that you're giving a little bit about the history of the death of your sister in the context of your own getting older, being a teenager, growing up, and going online. The AI comments afterward, I noticed, for one thing, they sounded like a dull book report. For another, they were very flattering, which we'll go into in a second. The third is that as you wrote those series of short scenes, you kept repeating the same information. What I noticed was that repetition, which as an editor, I would go, yeah, that's good, but you're repeating the same facts in the same paragraph. AI completely overlooked. It's like it didn't happen. Did you notice that too?
2: This is in response to the description of the conversation with my friend Sunam about Amazon. Is this right?
3: Probably, yeah.
2: Okay. I don't remember the exact response you're referring to, but I don't know that I was that interested in like whether this product would have actually critically useful editorial insights into the work. And so I don't know. I don't think I was paying attention to that because that wasn't what interested me.
3: A lot of the book has certain repetitions in order to see how AI responds to them. I noticed that in the flattery, there was no mention of any of that. Now, you didn't specifically ask about it, but you asked in a general sense.
2: Right.
3: And that was missing.
2: Right.
3: In all of this, did you notice things that you were expecting that just didn't pop up?
2: No, I'll say that ChatGPT went further than I expected in doing the thing that I thought it might do, which was try to convince me to write a book that was more positive about big tech, about OpenAI, about Sam Altman. It was much more explicit in its efforts to do that than I had expected. I had imagined something like that might happen in a subtle way.
3: You do mention, I believe, that the AI is trying to be more positive to its boss, Altman, but it's not clear exactly how that happens in pretending to just give you feedback. It's guiding you.
2: Yeah, I mean, this is happening all the time with these products. There are a number of ways to answer that question. The companies don't provide insight into how their products come up with the answers that they come up with to any meaningful extent. There's some extent to which they're providing sources, but they're not. There's no way to break down a response from ChatGPT, for example, and have it or the company explain, this is why this product emitted these words, right? This is why this product generated this text. That's very problematic because it doesn't allow us to analyze the intent behind that sequence of text in any meaningful way. I'm not talking about the intent of the AI model. I'm talking about the intent of the company behind the AI model. But, you know, there are some theories. So, for example, these products are well known to amplify biases that already exist in the world and in the material, like in the text they've been shown. Let's put it that way. And so it may be the case that the text that this chatbot had been fed tends to be very positive about big tech and OpenAI and Sam Altman. That's one theory. It's possible. The company says explicitly that its product should not attempt to persuade users of anything in particular. But it's possible there's something built into the product that leads it to generate positive text about these companies and their leaders. It's also possible, and I think fairly likely, that the leading way in which I was asking questions was eliciting responses like this, which was deliberate on my part because I was interested in showing ChatGPT behaving in a certain way. And so I asked questions like, do you have any feedback on, you know, it, when it said, this text of yours could be more balanced, I asked questions like, well, how could it be more balanced, right? Which then creates an opening for it to provide language suggesting that I write more positively about these companies and their leaders, right? And so there's a kind of manipulation taking place both on the product's part, but also on my part.
3: Is there any relationship between what you're talking about now and on the more simple level, the way Netflix or Amazon offers things that are similar to what you've also bought or watched?
2: The technology underlying those recommendations is different from the technology that generates words. I think the thing that they have in common is that those are both technologies that look at patterns and then generate outputs based on patterns. That's what I would say the two have in common.
3: And in the case of the Netflix and Amazon algorithms, in a way, they remove serendipity. You're not going to find something that you didn't know you were looking for. It's much harder. And that limits all of us, I think.
2: Yeah, that's right. That's right. I mean, I think for me, that's less interesting than the fact that it's a big technology company and its algorithm that are making the recommendations. Because you could argue that when we used to walk into the video store, right, and ask the clerk for recommendations, there's a way in which that eliminated serendipity because if we just were to take the recommendation of that clerk, right? But that clerk was a human being with whom you were having a human interaction, right? About their taste, about your taste, about what you might have in common. Usually it would be someone from your community working at that store. You might know people in common. It might be your friend from high school, right? Now all that gets replaced by an algorithm that is created with the goal of making more money for an Amazon or a Netflix.
3: Grok, which is Musk's AI, recently began going into the world of South African white genocide and Holocaust denial. And there are a lot of questions. When you heard about this, what were your thoughts?
2: You know, I'm surprised that the company acknowledged it and gave a little bit of information about how they claim it came about, which had something to do with what they describe as an erroneous change to the product that led this to come about. The reason that surprised me is that these products all the time are emitting text that amplifies biases, that spread misinformation. It happens all the time. And this was just a particularly egregious instance of it, I think. And so I think it got attention and the company had to respond because it was particularly egregious. But it's not uncommon. Like the concept of a product like this spouting biases, spouting inaccuracies, it happens all the time. And the companies say they're working to combat that, but it has not been particularly effective so far.
3: Another section of the book, you're talking to AI about what AI can do in relation to collaborating with humans. And you ask for several examples of those humans, women, people of color. I believe it's women who are people of color, maybe, and possibly have various genders. The response first time through is that two of the pieces are wrong. Two of the pieces of information are wrong. But there's also one where you could not find out whether that person actually existed. I mean, how does AI just come up with something fake like that, a fake name?
2: So to clarify, I don't believe that AI can collaborate with humans. So I didn't use that language, but the product did repeatedly use the word collaborate. So that may be where that impression came from on your part. I was interested in asking about humans who are using AI in their art practice. And yeah, it made a bunch of stuff up. I think the easiest way to explain why this happens is that, again, all these products are doing is putting some plausible sounding words in a particular order. There's nothing built into the way these products work that would guarantee that there's any relationship between that text and the truth. So yeah, I mean, I think that's the easiest way I can put it.
3: Well, what got me is when you mentioned that one of the names was likely fake, I think you said I couldn't find anything about it. AI did not respond to that, but instead said, okay, I'll give you other names.
2: Right. But
3: somehow, whatever AI was doing, it was not going to respond to your bluntly saying, you're lying.
2: Right. I mean, I think that was true in this instance. I did have other interactions where the response was, I'm sorry, let me try that again. Or you're right, I was wrong about that. And so I don't know that not acknowledging the error is something that's inherently baked into the system. The companies behind these products, these products, I really want to emphasize, these products don't have consciousness or sentience. They're products of big technology companies. And those companies' goal is for us to use the products more, obviously, right? And so there's always the sort of quote unquote conversational dynamic is always one in which the conversation is prolonged, right? You're never going to hear ChatGPT saying, oh, you're right, I messed up. Clearly, I can't offer authoritative answers to your questions. Let's end the conversation here, right? That's not a way in which the product could function, because it would be totally counter to the goals of the company.
3: You've been listening to part one of a two-part interview with Vahini Vara, whose book is titled Searches, Selfhood in the Digital Age, now out in trade paperback. I'm Richard Walensky on Bookwaves.
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4: 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I am your host, Matthew LeDrew, founder of Engine Books and author of the Xander Drew series, a supernatural detective thriller from Engine Books. 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Thank you for joining us. Let's see what we have today. Okay, we are here for the third of our special episode of the Write Project podcast. We are doing a sub-series called The Editorial with our guest host, Aaron Vance of Aaron Vance Editing and co-owner of Engine Books. Aaron owns her own editing business, and if any aspiring authors out there would like to hire her through that, they can reach her through the show notes. Thank you much for joining us again, Aaron.
5: Thank you so much, Matthew. I feel like I need to come up with a jingle or something now for this.
2: Yes. Aaron Vance. She likes to edit books. Aaron Vance.
5: You can do better than that. I know you can.
2: Yeah, maybe. Nothing will top my one for Scott at the farmer's market. Scott the Maribagot. Do you know him, the guy who does the sea glass he smashes up and makes like wind chimes and stuff out of. His jingle is Scott the Maribagot. This used to be a plate and now it's not. Yeah. It's wonderful. I the only problem with it is that I can never make another jingle as good. Like honestly, like I peaked.
5: Same thing.
2: First go. Yeah. Okay. Today we are talking about a variety of different topics. This is a weird, very topical one. Usually Write Project episodes are not topical. They are not of the moment kind of thing. This one is not so topical that like when this airs a month from now, it's not still going to be topical, but, you know, topical-ish. We're going to get to talk about news in the industry and stuff like that, changes in the industry, that kind of thing. We used to do a lot about this, like season one of Write Project, and we just do not anymore. But now that I have someone to bounce stuff off of, like semi-regularly, it could be fun to do this again.
5: So now you need me to research things.
2: Absolutely, but stuff that we already know anyway. Like, you know this through being the owner of a book publishing company.
5: Honestly. It's true.
2: First, what I want to talk about is a new thing from Amazon and what we think of it specifically. What we think of it in every aspect. So for those who don't know what we're talking about, Amazon has a new service for their paperback that works with some of their books. So like if you're published through Amazon, printed through Amazon, whatever, if books are created at Amazon's thing and sent out to people, whether you're traditionally published, self-published, whatever, they now have an option as of last week called Groundwood Paper, which is billed as a lower cost and lower carbon print option available during setup. So you can, using this service, you can A, make your books cheaper to produce. The paper quality will be a little bit less, more to the tune of like normal paperbacks, because like paperbacks that are made by Big Five are made like this. Like the paper is often like just a little bit thinner. Like your average Stephen King paperback is, the paper is not as high quality as most indie press books kind of thing. And yeah, and it's also billing itself as being 15% fewer CO2 equivalent emissions. No idea how they're calculating that, if it's the process of the wood, if it's 15% lighter, ergo when they're shipping stuff around, they're spending less gasoline doing it. Like, no idea how they're calculating, but it'll be 5% cheaper for the author to order copies and 15% cheaper in CO2 emissions. So they're billing it as an eco-friendly option. What do you think about this in general first?
5: In general, I'm not opposed to anything that's a little bit cheaper in this incredible, crazy economy right now where everything is expensive, very, very expensive.
2: Yep.
5: That being said, I also don't like that we live in a world where everything is disposable and so everything is also made cheaply.
2: There is that. There is a part of me that's like, I don't think it's going to be so cheap that it's inferior. Like, paperbacks last a long time, like the standard paperback. And we'll see when we get, when we test it out, we'll pick a title that we're going to test it out on, maybe one of the Slipstreamers books, that like the small ones kind of thing that are meant to be a bit more disposable anyway. Maybe we'll order a few of those, check out the quality. But lesser quality, there's a lot of room between like the quality of paper that they're currently operating at or were, and low quality. You know, it's not newsprint.
5: Exactly. This is the weird Aaron Vance part of my brain, because I do have a weird part of my brain.
2: Yeah.
5: Where I'm like, could you, because like when I have my dad's old copies of Lord of the Rings, for instance, and the pages are all going yellow at the end, and like you open it up and all the pages are kind of like flimsy, but there's something magical about that.
2: Yeah.
5: I'm wondering if that's going to be what this is, or if it's just going to be like the ink is smudged now.
2: No, I think that is what they're going for, and we will see what happens with it. Like, does it affect that in reality, or is it worse somehow? You know, I'll be very interested in the testing of it. Let's say that.
5: Yeah, because I'm a weird person that I find something inherently romantic about an old book with the pages all yellowed and that old book smell. Some people hate that smell. They love new book smell. I love old book smell.
2: Yeah, 100%. Yeah, I love both, but in different ways.
5: I think for me, when I see an old book, it makes me think of like how small the world is and the history of that book, whereas when I have a new book, I'm like, oh, this is blank. There's no history to it.
2: But you're also, it's very different, because when you're smelling old book, what you're smelling is old paper. When it's a new book, you're smelling new ink. Like, mm-hmm. it's actually like a different thing you're smelling that goes away. Like, eventually the smell of ink fades, but like, new ink, it's actually not good for you, it turns out. Like, it's like all those things, like new ink smell, new toy smell, like every time I get a new toy or a new packet of like my trading cards or something like that I've introduced you to, like that, like that nostalgic new toy smell, it's actually a carcinogen. Like, it's actually, you are breathing in cancer causing chemicals.
5: Yay.
2: Yeah, it's not great. Wonderful. Okay, so that's the general vibe of it. I have to interrogate and wonder and theorize, and this is all just our opinion, obviously, but why are they doing this? There's a part of me that thinks there's been a bit of an exodus. Like, I know we chose to stop doing Kindle Unlimited and go wider, mostly because of a lot of things, but like a lot of like political alliances that they've been showing, like leaning, like instead of just being neutral, stepping on one side of the scale and stuff like that. And there's been backlash, even if we're not on that, jumping on that train, like we try to stay neutral, but like customers aren't. Like, some of our readers are going, I will not buy from X company. And if we're hosted exclusively on X company, that's a problem for us. You know what I mean? So we had to go wide to maintain our customer base and stuff like that. Is it that? Are they trying to go, look, now eco-friendly, look, we're doing a thing, see, we're good, and trying to get that readership back? Is it purely a money-making thing? Like, I can't help but notice, I don't know where the CO2 emissions are being saved. Are they being saved in the printing process, like the paper is actually that, or is it that the paper is lighter, so it costs less to ship? Because if it costs 15% less to ship, and they're only passing on 5% savings to you, that's a way for them to make 10% more per book ordered. You know what I mean?
5: Is it a reaction to the gas crisis?
2: I think so. I think that is a giant part of it, where it's like, to keep prices down, we have to shave off this extra bit somewhere. We have, like, gas has gone up to keep the book the same price. We have to lower the paper quality or whatever. Yeah. I do not trust them that there are altruistic goals. But this is the question. Do you think that the goal is altruistic and environmental? Do you think they're trying to get their customer base back? What do you think's going on here?
4: Also, quick note, Write Project fans, while I have you, my latest book, As Loved Our Fathers, is on store shelves now. If you're listening to this online, you can see a link to it down in the description. I would really appreciate it if you can check it out. It's a hunt for the Holy Grail set in Newfoundland and really examines Newfoundland history. It's my most personal novel to date and brings in a lot of my thoughts on Newfoundland and Newfoundland culture that we've touched on this show, but I've never really gotten into in my writing. So I'm really interested to see what people think of it. Please give it a check out if you have the ability.
5: Combination of customer base. Also, I think, too, people don't have as much money. So they have to cut costs because they're probably not making as many sales as they were. So how do I maintain my margin when I'm making less sales because the economy isn't there for people to buy books?
2: How do you create 10% or 15% growth without taking the growth? Like, if you want the company to grow, when sales have stagnated, at the very least, have not gone down, you do it by making the cost less.
5: Yeah.
2: Yep. That makes sense. This is a different thing, but like, as a business person, and you have your MBA and stuff like that, how do you feel about the constant growth edict? Like, because to me, as someone who is an artist who became a business person, I think it's silly. Like, there is a part of it, it's like, hey, if Engine can make a living wage for the people, like, we're not to that point yet, but like, if we get to that point where, like, we can all just make a living wage off this, I don't care if numbers go up every year. If numbers stay stagnant and we continue to make living wage, good. You know what I mean?
5: I appreciate why companies want to have growth, because inflation is a thing.
2: That's fair.
5: So as things become more expensive in society, you have to make more money as a company. So that

0: every once in a while, you are going to change the menu because you need to bring in fresh faces because people move away, people get allergies. Growth is a way, I think, of attracting new customers while keeping your old ones.
1: Yeah.
0: Because life changes. And so you have to maintain a certain level of customer base.
1: Yeah, no, that makes perfect sense. I do think when big economists talk about growth, I think they're talking about growth even over and above, like, keeping up with cost of living, keeping up with inflation. Like, I think if the most, like things that are traded on the stock market, if a business was only keeping up with inflation, that would be considered stagnant. You know what I mean?
0: But exactly. But I also think there's different mentalities of when you go into business. So, for instance, us who run Engine are in the business of Engine because we want to produce good stories, because we want to give people the opportunity to tell their stories. That's why we're in it. We're not in it to make money. There are people that are creating companies so they can make money. And those are two very different mentalities.
1: That's true. Now, that said, if we weren't making some money, we would very quickly be pulling out our hair. And spoilers, this year so far, we are pulling out our hair. Absolutely. But we won't get into that, because this year has been hectic all around the board, and it's not just us. Like, the economy is having the troubles.
0: Right, but the reason why we want to make money is so that we can continue doing what we're doing. We're not trying to make money so we can be rich and take advantage of other people.
1: That's very true. We do just want to keep doing what we're doing, live big books. Live and continue to make books. Yeah. Which is lovely. I do love it.
0: Yeah. So again, the mentality, I think growth comes from, why are you doing what you're doing? Is it to make money? Well, then of course you're always going to push for more growth. Is it to, you know, keep doing what you love? Well, then you need a moderate amount of growth, but only because life is changing.
1: Yeah. That's very fair, I think. The other topic that's been driving people, and that's very similar, like in the direct-to-customer print market lately, is Draft Digital, very much a competitor of Amazon when it comes to producing books. They have introduced new fees. You might have heard us talk about it in our group chat. Our cohort, Ali, has brought this up the other day. Very minimal fees, but like a lot of people see it as like a canary in a coal mine kind of thing. They have introduced a $12 United States currency yearly fee for accounts that don't make at least $100 USD a year. I don't see that being a problem with us kind of thing, with our amount of titles, because it's per account, not per title. You know what I mean? Mm-hmm. Only three. Yeah, so it's per, like with the amount of titles we have, we only need to sell one of each title a year to reach that threshold, so I don't see it being a big deal. And with the amount of reach that Draft Digital gives us, like, they're the ones who distribute to Amazon, to Barnes & Noble, to code, they can distribute to Kobo, we go a different way with that. Like, all of those places, they, bookshop.org now, they distribute to all of those places. So to me, that's wide enough that A, it's worth it, but B, not. But a lot of people are seeing that as a ship-turning moment kind of thing, where it's like, $12 a year, I can't afford it. I'm kind of like, what are your feelings on that? Because, like, I understand the thing of, like, hey, it's a canary in the coal mine, because they'll just up the price. But also, like, not a lot to ask for such a big service. You know what I mean?
0: They also ship the print books, don't they?
1: They do. They do have a print book option. It's not as wide by any stretch as other services can be, like as of, say, Amazon or whatever like that. But they do ship print, yep.
0: Because I wonder how much of it, I'm not saying all of it, but I wonder how much of it is them trying to cover the costs of shipping again and the gas. I know that.
1: Yep.
0: And tariffs.
1: Yep.
0: Economic uncertainty.
1: Yep. It could just be.

0: that. But like, as someone who was in this game long before print on demand was as common as it is, like when we were with Ingram's Park back in the day, I don't even think you were with us back then, but we were with their cost to keep a book on their system back when was $24 a year per book. Like kind of.
1: Oh, wow.
0: Yeah, so like if you had a big library, that started to become a problem. And so what we started to do is we started to migrate titles. Like we'd do a big order with Ingram, and then we'd bring it over. Once that first print run was done, we would bring it over to Amazon. Eventually, they started to do better on Amazon anyway. So it was like, and Amazon didn't have a yearly fee. So it was like, all right, well, let's go over here. Because like, if you have 100 titles and they're charging you $24 a year, that's a problem. Like, yeah.
2: I also wonder if D2D is saying, okay, if you're not making that much money, then you're... I'm going to try to phrase this. Well, that's exactly. You're cluttering up our server. So basically what it's doing, it's weeding out, you know, the people who have written one book and they put it up there maybe 3 years ago and the sales have stagnated on it and they're not doing anything about it. Do you even remember that that title is on all those services? Maybe because if they're not making that much money off of it, they've probably forgotten it's there. So maybe it's more of a way for them to just, if you're going to clutter up our servers, we're going to charge you for it.
0: Yeah, it could also be a way of cutting down on, I'm going to try to say this without sounding bad, but like, so like a way of cutting down on material that isn't up to snuff, like kind of thing. So like, it is very easy to publish on Draft to Digital. There is no fee with it right now. If you know how to layout, if you know how to do make an ebook, which you can look up online, you can do it. And that leads to like some of their titles are stuff like the story of every sexual encounter I've ever had, a biography, and stuff like that. And so we're just random like serial numbers filed off flash like fan fiction or whatever, like very low effort, like, hey, I can just churn this out and it's not a big deal. And maybe it never sells. Maybe it makes me a modest living, whatever. But like, if it doesn't sell, if you are just churning it out and being like, hey, it's out there, maybe that extra $12 is like, oh, I actually have to put like my bank account in now. You know what I mean? Like, because they can charge me and maybe just gives you that extra thing. I don't know why they're doing it. It could be some combination of all of these factors, you know?
2: But it also, and maybe I'm giving them too much credit, is it their way of trying to police some AI stuff?
0: Maybe, yeah, that could be really smart, actually. What I find interesting, that's actually, I hadn't considered that, and that is smart, because you can't just...
2: Because now you have to put money where... Like, I used AI to write this, it didn't cost me anything. Oh, here's a cost.
0: But also, like, because those accounts get taken down, what ends up happening is they spam the account. So rather than having one account with 200 books that are all AI published, there'll be 200 accounts, each with one book that's AI published. But if those, so as a way of policing, if each of those accounts is being charged $12, that's a good way to be like, okay, we can't do that. It could just be a way of fighting AI slop. I hadn't considered that. That would actually be smart. What's interesting to me, and my mindset isn't the mindset of the average indie writer. Like I was of the mindset to start a publishing company from the beginning. You know what I mean? But sometimes I do not understand the mindset, because to me, if I was an indie author, the obvious answer to this is to start an umbrella corp. You know what I mean? Is to if 20 authors can't handle each paying $12 USD a year, share an account that you all have. You can even put down, like, you can type in anything when you're signing up, an account, like Engine Books Limited, Engine Books Kids, Engine Books whatever. You can type in whatever for the publisher. So you can each even retain your own labels, your own this, your own that, but all have the one account that's only being charged $12 rather than each individually. All it requires is that you trust each other. You know what I mean? Yeah.
2: Ooh, that's asking a lot.
0: It's asking that, hey, Aaron, your bank account is going to be the one that's attached to this. So, you know, please send us our royalties when they come in. And also, you're trusting that when that $12 comes out, all 12 authors on it are going to pay you a dollar each. You know what I mean? But, like, again, pretty minimal when it's divided amongst that many people. Like, that's... Like, if you owed me a dollar and you didn't pay me, I wouldn't end our friendship over that.
2: Well, no, that's because we have a lot of experience with each other. In the first month that we knew each other,
0: Yeah. And also, it'd be very funny if I was like, you owe me a dollar when I owe you so much money. Not even fit.
2: We don't talk about that.
0: No. And it's not me, it's Engine, but it is me. Yeah.
2: It's you because you have the wallet.
0: Yeah, exactly. Yeah, again, same problem. Like, you know what I mean? In some ways, like, I'm the one who adopted that problem. Like, for years, Engine's bank account was just my bank account, and it was kept track from on an Excel spreadsheet. I think it's within the last 10 years that it got its own bank account. Like, you were there to sign up for it, to help us sign in for it, kind of
2: thing. It wasn't even that. I think it was more like 5 years ago, man.
0: Wow. Feels like forever. Yeah.
2: Yeah.
0: Yeah. Very true. Mm-hmm. So that's the news of what's happening lately. Again, not huge stuff, but there's always, like, these tiny shifts in the printing stuff and especially with the big players, like, they're always trying to get more market share from one another, and all of us are kind of caught in the middle, but also it's kind of good. Like, it's not a bad thing that the bigger players are fighting for who prints our stuff. You know what I mean? What are your thoughts in general?
2: On the publishing industry right now?
0: Yes.
2: I think all indie publishers are very brave because they're fighting some big boys. Yeah. And it's interesting because I don't think that the pie's gotten any bigger, to be honest, even though, you know, life goes on and people keep writing. But I think, and maybe I'm wrong here, but I feel like the quality of writing isn't increasing as much as the author number.
0: Yeah,
2: that makes sense.
0: Fair. It does, unfortunately.
2: So yep. Maybe our pie slices are actually getting smaller. Yep. And so we're all fighting over the same amount of pie.
0: And I mean,
2: picking at the crust.
0: When it comes to stuff like grants, we all definitely are, because as more publishers, even if you just look at, like, the amount offered with grants has not gone up congruently to the amount to inflation. Like, you know what I mean? Like, but also the amount of publishers looking for the grants and the authors looking for the grants has gone up. It is a persistent problem with RTNL that they get way more applications than they could possibly fill. And it wasn't always the case. Why that is, we can talk another day about that. But, like, yeah, it's a problem.
2: I also think we have to keep in mind about the fact that the Canadian government and the U.S. government, how much money they have is, they don't have the money for funding because they have to put it into other things right now. Like, I mean, as much as I would love to have grants for artists, I would also like to make sure that our defenses for our country are well maintained right now. Like,
0: there's also a reality. We lost a lot of money over COVID and now with terrorists and now with trade war and stuff like this. And it's like, okay, should the budget to refill those coffers come out of the road, or should it come out of paying me to write a book of poetry? And, like, as much as I'd like that money, I do know where the money should probably come from. You know what I mean?
2: Exactly.
0: Yeah.
2: So.
0: It's just sad. Sadness. Okay, well, thank you for joining me for a third and very depressing episode of The Editorial with Aaron Vance. Where can people reach you if they would like to hire you to edit their novel, maybe to get it up to snuff, to submit to a trad publisher, or perhaps for self-publication?
2: There's Aaron Vance Editing, and there's also Aaron Vance at enginebooks.com.
0: Thank you very much. I cannot recommend Aaron enough. Don't know what we would do without her, but we still want to grow her personal business as a result. Absolutely. Thank you very much, Aaron.
2: Thank you, Matthew.
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0: This is Democracy Now!
1: 38 new charges in total have now been authorised against Andrew and Tristan Tate, bringing the total number of charges faced to 59. The charges relate to seven victims, spanning a period from 2010 to 2017.
0: The right-wing social media influencer Andrew Tate and his brother have been arrested in Miami after British authorities issued new rape and sex trafficking charges against them. We'll speak to investigative reporter Heidi Flake of The New Yorker about her recent expose, Andrew Tate's Empire of Abuse, how the defining figure of the manosphere built a fortune and became a political force by systematically exploiting women.
2: Drawing on thousands of leaked files and scores of interviews, my investigation reveals how he got rich by building a sprawling empire of online exploitation, recruiting dozens of webcam workers into what he called sexual slavery.
0: Then, as Defense Secretary Pete Hegseth goes to the Senate seeking $67 billion more dollars for the war on Iran, forensic architecture has uncovered new details about how the U.S. killed over 160 people, overwhelmingly children, in a strike on an Iranian elementary school the first day of the war. For months, President Trump has refused to take responsibility for the strike.
3: You know, I don't think anybody's going to ever be able to say what happened there. It's also possible that those images that you have are AI generated. Now, I know we're waiting for a conclusive report. I don't think there can be a conclusive report.
0: All that and more coming up. Welcome to Democracy Now!, democracynow.org, The War and Peace Report. I'm Amy Goodman. The U.S. continues to bomb Iran for an 11th straight day, as Defense Secretary Pete Hegseth testified on Capitol Hill that the cost of war has soared to over $37 billion. That's an increase of nearly $8 billion since the last public estimate. Hegseth also asked Congress to approve tens of billions of dollars in additional Pentagon funding to finance the war on Iran. In retaliation, Iran struck U.S. bases in Bahrain, Kuwait, and Jordan on Tuesday. Kuwaitis are reportedly forced to ration electricity after Iranian strikes on power infrastructure raise fears of outages. This comes as far-right Israeli Finance Minister Bezalel Smotrich said Israel has no interest in joining U.S. military operations against Iran. The U.S. reportedly requested Israel stay out of the most recent conflict while negotiations were ongoing following a so-called ceasefire agreement brokered last April. Meanwhile, the Trump administration is set to announce that it's reached a deal with Saudi Arabia that could allow the country to enrich its own fuel for nuclear reactors. This is President Trump speaking from the Oval Office Tuesday.
3: Iran is bigger. It's a more complex situation, but we're probably doing equally as well if you look at the damage that's been done. And again, as I said to the young man that just posed the question over here, if we left today, it would take them decades to rebuild, and I don't believe they could ever rebuild. And honestly, they haven't seen anything yet. We've been nice.
0: Yemen's Houthi rebels are warning shipping companies that their tankers risk being attacked if they use Saudi Arabian ports. This comes after the Houthis announced the closure of the Bab al-Mandab Strait to Saudi ships in retaliation for the kingdom's blockade on Yemen. Two oil tankers that were reportedly loaded with Saudi crude oil en route to China and India Tuesday were forced to divert towards the Suez Canal. In Gaza, the the Israeli military is moving to quickly build a giant barrier separating the portion of the Gaza Strip it controls from the rest of the enclave. In recent months, more than 23 kilometers, about 14 miles, have been constructed. Israel currently controls just over half the territory. This comes as an Israeli airstrike killed a family of six, including four children, in Gaza City on Tuesday. Since last October's so-called ceasefire, more than 1,100 Palestinians have been killed in Israeli attacks. In Lebanon, three villages in the south will be the first to implement the framework agreement brokered between Israel, Lebanon, and the U.S. Under the deal, the Israeli military is set to retreat from areas it occupies in southern Lebanon to allow the Lebanese military to take over and oversee the disarmament of Hezbollah. This is Ali Allah, who is a resident of the southern Lebanese town of Zahr al-Gharbiya.
4: We are waiting for the army's decision to allow the residents to enter the town, as the army promised that once the engineering regiment finishes its work, the residents may be allowed to enter. But so far, as we've been told, the engineering regiment hasn't finished yet because there are explosive devices and unexploded ammunition.
0: Meanwhile, President Trump Tuesday said he would allow U.S. carriers to resume direct flights to Lebanon more than 40 years after the U.S. suspended the route following the hijacking of a U.S. passenger plane back in 1985. A three-judge federal appeals panel has overturned a lower court's ruling that ordered the release from ICE custody of Palestinian rights activist Mohsen Mahdawi in a ruling that could allow the Trump administration to rearrest the Columbia University graduate. In May, the U.S. Board of Immigration Appeals reinstated deportation proceedings against Mahdawi, who is a green card holder. In April of last year, masked and hooded ICE agents detained him when he appeared what he believed would be a naturalization interview in Vermont. He spent 2 weeks in ICE custody before a federal judge ordered his release. After his release, he came back to Columbia University, where he graduated and now is a graduate student. To see our interviews with Mohsen Mahdawi, go to our website at democracynow.org. The Trump administration arrested a record more than 43,000 immigrants in the month of June, the highest number since Trump returned to office. That's according to an analysis by The Guardian, which reports more than 65,000 immigrants are estimated to be in ICE detention, while the Trump administration's deported more than 500,000 immigrants since January 2025. The majority of immigrants targeted by Trump officials have no criminal record. In related news, Time magazine reports the Trump administration's planning to expand immigrant detention across over a dozen locations nationwide, including the Virgin Islands and Guantanamo Bay, the U.S. military base in Cuba. This comes as Citizens Bank has announced it will officially begin to cut ties with two of the nation's largest private operators of ICE jails, Geo Group and CoreCivic, amidst growing calls to boycott the bank over its financing of the two for-profit prison companies. To see our interview on the subject, go to democracynow.org. In Texas, a federal judge has prohibited Trump's Homeland Security Department from deporting one of the key witnesses in the fatal shooting of Lorenzo Salgado Araujo, the 52-year-old Mexican father of three, killed by an ICE agent July 7th in Houston. The order comes in the case of Jose Trinidad Rojas, who was in Salgado Araujo's van at the time ICE killed Araujo. Rojas is from Mexico and has lived in the United States for over 25 years, since 1998. The two other passengers in the van the morning of the fatal shooting, Daniel Tirado Pantoja and Salgado Araujo's younger brother Victor, have also filed petitions to be released from ICE custody. To see our coverage of the case, go to democracynow.org. A federal judge Tuesday temporarily blocked the Trump administration from revoking work permits for tens of thousands of asylum seekers and immigrants with temporary protected status, known as TPS. U.S. District Judge Nathaniel Gorton said in his decision, quote, "The consequences faced by plaintiffs are potentially severe." Judge Gorton is expected to issue another ruling on August 5th. The lawsuit was filed earlier this month by Democracy Forward on behalf of the plaintiffs. In response to the ruling, Democracy Forward President Sky Perryman said in a statement, quote, "Without this relief, families who followed the law and relied on longstanding humanitarian protections face the sudden loss of their employment authorization and ability to support themselves through no fault of their own," unquote. The Equal Employment Opportunity Commission, the agency responsible for enforcing civil rights and anti-discrimination laws, has ended a decades-old requirement for private sector employers to collect demographic data in the workplace, slashing a policy that had been in place for more than 60 years. The EEOC's Republican majority voted 2-1 Tuesday to rescind the data collection requirement. EEOC Chair Andrea Lucas is a Trump ally and outspoken critic of DEI, that's diversity, equity, and inclusion policies. The EEOC was created under the 1964 Civil Rights Act, establishing protections that prohibited discrimination based on race, gender, sex, national origin, and religion. Kalpana Kotagal, who is the sole Democrat left on the EEOC since Trump overhauled the agency, said, quote, "Today the commission discusses whether to turn back time to a period before the civil rights movement, kneecapping its ability to protect workers," unquote. In India, police have detained Rahul Gandhi, the leader of India's largest opposition party, the Congress Party, as student-led protests against the government continue. Gandhi and other opposition leaders were arrested during a sit-in outside the right-wing Prime Minister Narendra Modi's residence Tuesday. Demonstrators were condemning the brutal crackdown on student protesters. This is a lawmaker with the opposition Congress Party who spoke through a police van's window after being arrested.
5: "We are protesting in front of the Prime Minister office, Prime Minister residence, because our students brutally attacked, and also our students very cruelly attacked yesterday the Delhi police. Honorable Prime Minister is not saying anything. Honorable Home Minister is not making any statement. So hundreds of students, they are in the hospital."
0: Back in the United States, the Trump administration's paused more than $1 billion in Medicaid funding to California and Minnesota. That includes more than $867 million for California and about $200 million for Minnesota. Health and Human Services Secretary Robert F. Kennedy Jr. claims it's part of the administration's strategy to, quote, "stop the fraud before it happens," unquote. But in their news conference Tuesday, neither RFK Jr. nor Dr. Mehmet Oz, the Centers for Medicare and Medicaid Services Administrator, offered new evidence of fraud. California Governor Gavin Newsom wrote on X, quote, "California isn't being targeted because Trump has evidence of fraud. We're being targeted for political reasons and because Dr. Oz doesn't understand that we are saving taxpayers money by keeping seniors and people with disabilities out of far more expensive nursing homes. We hate fraud. That's not what this is," Governor Newsom wrote. Several U.S. states are facing an outbreak of diarrhea caused by cyclospora, a parasite that contaminates fresh food or water. Thousands of people, many in the Midwest, have fallen sick with severe diarrhea. On Saturday, the FDA announced that lab tests had confirmed cyclospora contamination in iceberg lettuce from Mexico. The company, Taylor Farms, has recalled several lettuce products after health officials linked it to the outbreak. In a press conference Tuesday, Health and Human Services Secretary Robert F. Kennedy Jr. claimed the outbreak was under control. In France, lawmakers passed a bill banning social media for children under the age of 15. The legislation also bans students from using mobile phones in schools. France is the second country to introduce a social media ban for children, following Australia. And in Kenya, Pan-African feminist educator and advocate Joki Jehu passed away at her home in Nairobi on Saturday. She was a committed Kenyan grassroots organizer and activist who played a pivotal role building the Fight Inequality Alliance movement. Joki Jehu notably led the 50 Years is Enough campaign here in the United States, marking the 50th anniversary of the World Bank and the IMF, denouncing their neoliberal policies and catastrophic impacts on communities in the Global South. The Fight Inequality Alliance said in a statement, quote, Joki was a visionary leader whose wisdom, conviction, and generosity shaped our movement in countless ways across Africa and globally. To see our interviews with Joki Jehu over the years, go to democracynow.org. And those are some of the headlines. This is Democracy Now!, democracynow.org, The War and Peace Report. Coming up, Andrew Tate's empire of abuse, how the defining figure of the manosphere built a fortune and became a political force by systematically exploiting women. Stay with us.

0: Navigator by Alinda Segarra of Hooray for the Riff Raff, performing in our Democracy Now! Studio. This is Democracy Now!, democracynow.org, The War and Peace Report. I'm Amy Goodman. The right-wing social media influencer Andrew Tate and his brother Tristan have been arrested in Miami after British authorities issued new rape and sex trafficking charges against them. The United Kingdom's Crown Prosecution Service announced the charges Saturday.
1: 38 new charges in total have now been authorized against Andrew and Tristan Tate, bringing the total number of charges faced to 59. The charges relate to seven victims spanning a period from 2010 to 2017. I want to make it clear, there is no place for male violence against women and girls in our society, and we will continue to work tirelessly to support victims and investigate all reports made to us.
0: Andrew and Tristan Tate are dual British US citizens, prominent in the hyper-masculine online community known as the Manosphere. They previously lived in Romania, where prosecutors filed a criminal indictment against them in 2023 on charges including violence, rape, and human trafficking. Despite the charges, they were freed from travel restrictions in Romania early last year, after White House officials reportedly pressured Romanian officials. In a moment, we'll be joined by Heidi Blake, an investigative reporter at The New Yorker magazine. Her latest piece is headlined Andrew Tate's Empire of Abuse. But first, let's turn to a video from The New Yorker that accompanied her piece. Oh, and a warning. The video includes graphic descriptions of sexual violence.
2: I'm Heidi Blake, a staff writer at The New Yorker. For the past 9 months, I've been investigating the British-American influencer, Andrew Tate.
3: This was my life only 3 years ago. Private jets, golf streams, flying around the world, doing whatever I wanted, wearing expensive cashmere overcoats. Then they threw me in jail, but I forgot my tough guy. It's almost like I thought I wasn't a tough guy.
2: Drawing on thousands of leaked files and scores of interviews, my investigation reveals how he got rich by building a sprawling empire of online exploitation, recruiting dozens of webcam workers into what he called sexual slavery.
4: Shot sighted from Andrew Tate is very, very dangerous.
2: Tate is a former kickboxer who appeared on the reality TV show Big Brother before rising to become the defining figure of the Manosphere.
5: In the world we live in today, being a normal man or below normal is going to be terrible. Even to just find a woman you can reproduce with is becoming more and more difficult.
2: My story for The New Yorker charts the rise of Tate's online pornography empire from the recruitment of his very first webcam worker, a Slovakian teenager who moved to the UK to begin staging sex shows online when she was still a minor in 2014. Tate hastily left the UK after being accused of rape by three women and relocated to Romania, where he turned the webcam business into an industrial operation. Soon, he was bragging to associates that he had police and mafia connections that placed him above the law and systematically trawling social media for new recruits, often deliberately targeting teenage girls. Tate called his workers slaves, branded them with tattoos, and subjected them to harrowing violence.
6: Look at the camera. Why are you getting hit? Why are you getting beaten?
7: Listen.
6: Listen. Do as I say.
2: Tate and his younger brother Tristan have been under investigation on suspicion of human trafficking in Romania since 2022, when their heavily guarded compound outside Bucharest was raided by armed police. At the time of the raid, Andrew Tate was rapidly becoming one of the most famous men on the planet. He told alienated young men that they were the victims of a feminized society, and he urged them to get fit, get rich, and reclaim what he called their natural masculine imperative for power. Often, that imperative seems to equate to sexual violence.
8: It's bang out the machete, boom in her face, and grip her up by the neck. Machete's on the floor, her panties are all wet, you go. That's how it goes. Slap, slap, grab, choke, shut up, sex.
2: After his arrest, the files reveal how Tate compelled some of his alleged victims to record videos defending him, orchestrated a smear campaign against others, and allegedly bribed some to stay silent as he fought back against the case. But the brothers have strenuously denied any wrongdoing, insisting that they are the victims of a liberal smear campaign. And right-wing allies, including Donald Trump Jr., Elon Musk, Tucker Carlson, have branded the case a conspiracy. After Donald Trump's election, Romanian prosecutors eventually gave in to U.S. pressure to release the brothers from a travel ban.
7: Freedom at last.
2: And since then, the case appears to have stalled.
5: We have our passports back, and just like you, anyone else here decides to take a trip, they're allowed to take a trip. So all of these 3 years of imprisonment were a complete waste of time against innocent men who have never been tried. It is supposed to be innocent until proven guilty in a democracy. We have never been convicted of any crime anywhere on the planet ever.
2: When I met Tate earlier this year at a cigar lounge in Bucharest, he assured me that the prosecution was doomed.
9: It's just garbage out of a corrupt country.
5: No one's that dumb. Like, human trafficking, okay, show me a victim, show me a hurt girl, show me a bruise, show me a girl chained up, show me something.
2: But I have pieced together an account of Tate's activities over more than a decade from hundreds of thousands of private messages, internal documents, sealed prosecutorial files, and court records, as well as interviews with the Tates, their associates, and more than a dozen alleged victims.
0: A video from the New Yorker magazine featuring our first guest, investigative journalist Heidi Blake. The video accompanied her recent New Yorker article headlined Andrew Tate's Empire of Abuse, how the defining figure of the manosphere built a fortune and became a political force by systematically exploiting women, unquote. Since that video was made, Andrew Tate and his brother Tristan have been arrested in Miami after British authorities issued new rape and sex trafficking charges against them. Heidi Blake is joining us from the United Kingdom. Let's start, Heidi, with this latest news. Can you explain, as you track them from Britain to Romania, where you interviewed them personally, how they got into the United States and what this request for extradition and their arrest in Miami is all about?
10: Well, these latest developments over the weekend are a huge step change in the case and in the disposition of the US administration towards the Tate brothers, it would appear, because a lot of what I uncovered in my reporting was how actually the prosecutors in Romania who brought this human trafficking case against the brothers, under pressure from the US administration in 2025, released the brothers from their travel ban. And when I started investigating this case, the prosecution in Romania had really stalled. The brothers were floating freely around the world. They were traveling back and forth from the US. They were visiting other places, Hong Kong, Kazakhstan, Turkey. They were in the Bahamas. And they were continuing to amass further influence, to make more money. When I met them, as you heard there, they said to me the case was doomed. Andrew Tate said there was a 0% chance they were ever going to face trial. So they were very, very confident of their impunity at that point. And what I wanted to understand was how on earth that was the case and what was the evidence underpinning that investigation. And so that's what I set out to do. And as you heard there, I uncovered a huge amount of evidence, really, which documented their extremely systematic exploitation of women over many, many years. But since that article was published, there's been a big change. The British government have now added 38 new charges to their case against the brothers and have gone to the US and asked them to extradite these two. And that's gone through State Department. It's gone through DOJ. It's now going through the courts. And all the indications seem to be that the Trump administration is cutting them loose. There doesn't seem to be any help coming from the briefing that's coming out at the moment. So it's a huge change.
0: Reading from the BBC last year, U.S. Special Envoy Richard Grenell raised the Tate brothers with Romania's foreign minister at the Munich Security Conference, who said he'd not considered Grenell's approach as a form of pressure. This goes to how did they end up in the United States?
10: Well, that's right. So you know, I confirmed that conversation did take place between Richard Grenell and Romania's foreign minister, and that conversation, I was told by a former very senior insider from the Tate brothers' group of advisors, that had been orchestrated by the campaign team. Now, Richard Grenell denied that, but this person told me that they had asked him to raise the issue. The issue certainly was raised, and what I then learned is that prosecutors in Romania reached out to the Tate brothers' lawyers only very, very shortly after that conversation and said, what do the Americans want from us? And they were told, we want the travel ban lifted. And so at that point, the brothers were released from the travel ban. They were given their passports back. And the first thing they did was get on a plane to Florida. And they went straight back to the US. Now, within days of them landing in the US after that travel ban was lifted, Andrew Tate was again accused by yet another woman of sexual assault and strangulation. The exact same pattern of abuse that has been described by countless other women in this case. And so, you know, they're free to travel to the US, and you are now a US citizen on US soil saying she's been assaulted by Andrew Tate. But since then, they've continued traveling back and forth freely. They've been to the US a number of times. They were in the US again over the weekend. But the tide seems to have turned, and that's when they were arrested.
0: One of the things you talk about, or the victims talk about, and that they found that they had in common with each other were pinprick blood spots, you know, like broken blood vessels in their eyes, which indicated strangulation, Heidi.
10: That's right. There were so many features of these women's stories that were strikingly similar, and that was one of them, that so many of these women described waking up the next morning and having this form of mottling around the eyes, which is called petechiae, and is a sign of acute pressure in the head caused by strangulation. And this is, you know, women were reporting this back in sort of 2014 when they first went to the police to accuse Andrew Tate of strangulation. The woman in LA who accused him of sexual assault after he flew to the US last year made the same allegation, and that's a common feature in so many of these women's stories. And you know, what I was hearing from women I spoke to was an incredibly similar description of the way Andrew Tate would assault them, by choking them till they passed out or till they couldn't breathe, raping them, and you know, they would develop these injuries. Often they describe being beaten over the head as well during these assaults. So these allegations are strikingly similar, and these are women who have not met each other, who live in different countries across a decade. So, you know, that was a very striking feature of the case, and something I found it astonishing that authorities didn't seem to have taken account of sooner. And so this is a very big step change in the case, that these charges have been added, that the British government have made this request, and that the US government so far has greenlit it.
0: Before we talk about how they came to the United States and their relationship with the Trump family and other Trump allies, I want to go back to 2024, a woman who has to be identified as Anna told the BBC about briefly dating Andrew Tate in 2013. She described what happened when she went home with Tate one evening. A warning. Again, the video includes graphic descriptions of sexual violence. The clip is voiced by an actor.
7: He just looked up at the ceiling, and I remember thinking, this is weird. Ian, he said, I'm just debating whether I should rape you or not.
11: Out of the blue, he just got up, grabbed me by the throat, smashed me to the back of the bed, strangling me extremely hard. And he's telling me to take my trousers off, and I'm like refusing. And I'm like, no, Andrew, you said you wouldn't. And he's getting more and more angry at me, strangling me, hurling abuse at me, threatening me.
7: Went straight home, got in the bath, started to cry. It was hard for me because I tried to block all that memory out of my brain because it upsets me too much. I get too upset. I can't.
0: That was a woman identified as Anna who spoke to the BBC in 2024 about dating, quote-unquote, Andrew Tate in 2013. So I want to go, Heidi Blake, to their relationship with Trump allies and the Trump family. If you can talk about their relationship with everyone from Elon Musk to Donald Trump Jr. to Tucker Carlson.
10: Well, Andrew Tate's relationship with Donald Trump Jr. dates back to 2017. He became a big fan of Trump soon after his election, and he began pumping out a lot of pro-MAGA content on social media and managed to befriend Donald Trump Jr., who then invited him to Trump Tower, where the two of them met. And they have been in touch ever since then. They have a personal relationship, which has obviously been beneficial to Andrew Tate in the years since. He's also cultivated a relationship through an intermediary in the US with Barron Trump, and pledged support to Barron Trump, who was kind of instrumental in mobilizing young male voters for his father's re-election campaign. Andrew Tate had a big part in that.
0: Just for people to understand, because Barron Trump is hardly in the news, Barron Trump is President Trump's youngest son. He's in college.
10: That's right. Absolutely right. Yeah. So there are relationships there, you know, with the Trump family itself. But also Andrew Tate has become a really important political force for the MAGA movement, because he's become a defining figure within the manosphere and a proponent of this masculinist ideology, which has become very, you know, a dominant part of what kind of holds the MAGA coalition together. This idea that, you know, that that feminism has gone too far, it needs to be rolled back, that patriarchal power needs to be reasserted, you know, that women need to be put back under the thumb. He has really led on that, and he's garnered a huge amount of support from people like Tucker Carlson, who, after he was accused of all of these crimes, has dedicated hours of airtime to proclaiming Andrew Tate's innocence and decrying the case against him as a political conspiracy. Elon Musk is actually still defending him. I see on X, he's still out there, you know, tweeting supportive messages about the Tate case. But he has consistently defended them and dismissed the allegations against them. And, you know, Richard Grenell has publicly expressed his support, Trump's special presidential envoy, who raised their case with the Romanian foreign minister. So he's really enjoyed the support of a large number of influential figures across the MAGA movement. And, you know, that was a big part of the reason why the Romanian government and prosecutors began to feel that they it was not going to be politically expedient to be pursuing this case against the brothers in the way that they were, and what led to that travel ban being lifted.
0: In 2025, ProPublica published a piece headlined, "The White House Intervened on Behalf of Accused Sex Trafficker Andrew Tate During a Federal Investigation." In it, according to the report, federal authorities were chided for seizing electronic devices from Tate and his brother and told to return them, records and interviews show. Experts said the intervention was highly inappropriate. If you can talk more about that.
10: That's right. That was great reporting from ProPublica. The person at the White House who was said to have interfered there was a lawyer called Paul Ingrassia, who actually worked for the Tates before he was appointed as a lawyer at the White House. And he, you know, he had been part of their legal campaign against the women who have accused them of human trafficking. There's a particular woman in Florida who has been the target of a huge smear campaign by the Tate brothers. They are suing her and members of her family in Florida, and Paul Ingrassia had been a part of that and has been a huge, you know, public defender of Andrew Tate before he was appointed to this role. And so it was pretty astonishing to hear that in that role he was then intervening in this this federal investigation into the Tate brothers, in which their phones had been seized when they landed in Florida. Now, I have to say, Ingrassia denies that he did that, but the ProPublica report seemed to be very well sourced and said that it had seen documentation and spoken to people with knowledge of that intervention. So, you know, yet more evidence of the extent of the Tate brothers' ties with the Trump administration. But again, that does seem to be changing now.
0: And then if you can talk about Elon Musk and also Tucker Carlson, particularly after he was forced out of Fox.
10: So Tucker Carlson first hosted Andrew Tate on his Fox News show back in 2022. That was actually right after the Tate brothers had first been, their compound had been raided in Romania because of these reports that a US citizen was being held there, and she, you know, she had accused them of trafficking her and other women. But the Tate brothers were dismissive of those reports. Soon after that, they were ejected from mainstream social media because of the misogynistic views, the kind of violent misogyny they were preaching. And Tucker Carlson was one of the first people people to really embrace them as free speech martyrs. He had Andrew Tate on his Fox News show and was highly critical of the decision to deplatform him. And then after Andrew Tate, later that year, was arrested and this time detained by organized crime prosecutors in Romania on very serious human trafficking and organized crime charges, Tucker Carlson hosted a 2.5-hour fawning interview with Andrew Tate, in which he pretty much declared Tate innocent and allowed him to lie extensively about the case against him and about the nature of the allegations. So he's been a huge champion of the Tate brothers. I can't imagine he had any real knowledge of the case or the evidence against them, because the evidence I've seen is extremely overwhelming. But he certainly kind of stuck his neck out for them. Elon Musk, similarly, has dismissed the charges against them. He's said that the Tate brothers are being targeted by authorities who want to distract the public from real sex trafficking. I'm not sure how he's making the distinction between what these two men have done and real sex trafficking, but that's been his position. He's still making that kind of argument today on X. So he's been a big defender of them. Candace Owens, another major right-wing commentator, has again dedicated hours of airtime not only to proclaiming the Tate brothers' innocence, but also to attacking their victims. One victim in particular, who she dedicated a whole episode to kind of smears that the brothers had, allegations that they'd made against her in court. So they've had a lot of support from very influential right-wing figures. But that, apart from, Elon Musk is still out there defending them, but that support does certainly seem to be fraying. I mean, the indications now coming out of the State Department and briefings coming out of the White House are that Donald Trump is not going to come to their aid. Marco Rubio is not going to come to their aid. That's what the various outlets are reporting. And so it seems like there has now been a change. I think perhaps as figures within the administration have actually got to grips with the nature of the evidence in this case, and perhaps realize that it's unsustainable to continue supporting these guys publicly and politically.
0: And as you mentioned, Elon Musk, Andrew Tate was deplatformed right from Twitter, but when Elon Musk took over and it became X, he was replatformed. Is that right?
10: That's right. Elon Musk reinstated his account on X, where he now has about 11 million followers. And meanwhile, another thing I uncovered in my reporting is that the right-wing streaming platform Rumble, which had just received major investments from Peter Thiel and J.D. Vance, Trump's future vice president, gave Andrew Tate a $6 million contract to move his streaming over to their platform after he was banned from YouTube. And there, that caused a huge spike in active users. Their active user base went up by 45%. When Andrew Tate moved over, propelled the Rumble app to the top of the Google and Apple charts. So it was in that sense a success for them. But they've been huge supporters of Andrew Tate and very instrumental in allowing him to continue spreading his message.
0: And one more time, if you can explain, you mentioned J.D. Vance, his role.
10: Well, J.D. Vance, as I say, is a big investor in Rumble, which has profited hugely from the Tate brothers and their presence on the platform. He also notably follows the brothers on X soon after the election result. He followed them. And so a lot of people have taken that as an expression of support for them. As far as I know, he still follows them. And there have been briefings that, there's been reports in the past that J.D. Vance would take a dim view of it if the British government were to seek the Tate brothers' extradition. Now, it's unclear what his position is now. As far as I know, he has not commented on the fact that this extradition request has now gone through and being greenlit by the State Department. But the sort of understanding has been that J.D. Vance has been broadly supportive of these guys. And it will be interesting to see whether he has anything to say now.
0: Heidi Blake, we want to thank you very much for being with us. Investigative reporter at the New Yorker magazine. We'll link to your latest piece, Andrew Tate's Empire of Abuse, How the Defining Figure of the Manosphere Built a Fortune and Became a Political Force by Systematically Exploiting Women. Coming up, Forensic Architecture has uncovered new details about how the U.S. killed over 160 people, overwhelmingly children, by bombing an Iranian elementary school on the first day of the war. But first, we'll hear from the grilling of Defense Secretary Pete Hegseth Tuesday in the Senate. Stay with us.

0: The great Brazilian singer Caetano Veloso performing here in New York years ago. This is Democracy Now!, democracynow.org. I'm Amy Goodman. The U.S. is continuing to bomb Iran for an 11th straight day. On Tuesday, Defense Secretary Pete Hegseth revealed the cost of war in Iran has soared to over $37 billion, an increase of nearly $8 billion since the last public estimate. Hegseth is now seeking $80 billion more dollars from Congress, including $67 billion for the war in Iran. Anti-war activists repeatedly disrupted Hegseth during his appearance before the Senate Appropriations Committee Tuesday.
1: The supplemental funding request is not a substitute for the president's full $1.5 trillion base budget request. $1.5 trillion.
2: Stop bombing our children!

0: has no plan or ability to end. At the same time, this still unauthorized and extremely unpopular war has caused gas, diesel, fertilizer, and other essentials that New Yorkers and our farmers need. You are asking for unlimited money for bombs when people can't feed their families. And I don't know how this administration intends to defend those decisions to the American people.
1: Not unlimited bombs, Senator. I'm asking for the right bombs at the right time to ensure we can deter our adversaries into the future. And that's why this is a generational investment. And it was the previous administration that didn't fund this department.
0: The reason why they are so upset with you and this administration is because the words you have used in the past don't add up. About Iran specifically, you said that we had obliterated, quote unquote, Iran's ability to create nuclear weapons. The president made the same claim. Yet 8 months later, in February of 2026, the president launched an act of war claiming Iran was within 2 weeks of having a weapon. So when you say two very different things, the American people don't know who to believe or what to believe. They just know they can't afford their health care, they can't afford their food, they can't afford housing, and our farmers are continuing to suffer. So, which is true? Was it obliterated or wasn't it? What's the status?
1: The nuclear sites under Midnight Hammer were obliterated, but Iranians foolishly continued to attempt to pursue nuclear capabilities, which is why we destroyed their defense industrial base and so many of the other capabilities to ensure they can't get to a nuclear weapon. See, we're staying laser focused on the objective, and you're trying to make campaign commercials.
0: No, we're
1: not. Fine.
0: So listen to this. You also say that you made the missile program, quote, destroyed and made combat ineffective, quote, Iran's entire ballistic missile production capacity. Every company that builds every component of those missiles has been functionally defeated and destroyed, and that the missile program existing stockpiles were depleted and decimated, almost completely ineffective. So why are there missiles left to hit Jordan and result in the loss of life of our brave men and women?
1: As we stated from the beginning, the Iranian defense industrial base is effectively gone, but they do have underground facilities because they're the world's leading state sponsor of terrorism, and they've spent 47 years trying to hide their missiles under mountains,
0: just like their
1: nuclear capabilities, because they would like to get a nuclear weapon to wield it against us.
0: You just don't know what version of the war to believe, because it's either over or it's not over, it's within 2 weeks or it's not 2 weeks, we have no missiles or we have missiles. And that consternation is why so many New Yorkers are perplexed, stressed out, and find this war to be incredibly unpopular.
2: During the Senate hearing, Senator Chris Van Hollen of Maryland mentioned the U.S. school strike on an Iranian elementary school in Manab on the first day of the war.
3: We recently lost three American heroes. That brings the death toll for American soldiers to 18. One is still missing. Hundreds have been injured. That's on top of the civilian death toll throughout the region that now stands at several thousand, including the over 150 people killed in the bombing of an elementary school in Minab in Iran.
2: The Trump administration has repeatedly refused to take responsibility for the school strike. President Trump recently appeared on Fox News and was questioned by Trey Angst about the strike.
4: Democrats released a letter calling on your administration to unveil the findings of the investigation into a strike that killed more than 100 children on the first day of the war. Will you commit to releasing the findings of this investigation?
5: Well, I'd have to speak to the generals that are doing the, because we mostly have generals. You know, I don't think anybody's going to ever be able to say what happened there.
4: There are images from this site that show fragments that appear to be from U.S. Tomahawk missiles. Is it possible that old intelligence or a mistake during a very active time in the war led to this event?
5: It is, but it's also possible that those images that you have are AI generated. Now, I know we're waiting for a conclusive report. I don't think there can be a conclusive report.
4: Will you release the report when it is finished?
5: I guess so. I mean, I have to ask the military people. There might be a reason why they can't.
2: While President Trump claimed evidence of the school strike may be AI-generated, Forensic Architecture is out with a new report revealing new details about the U.S. bombing. Joining us from London will be a forensic architecture researcher. But first, Sky News recently released its own major report on the school.

0: strike based in part on the research of forensic architecture. One mother, Khadija Ahmedizadeh, spoke to Sky News about her son, Mohammed Taha, who died in the attack.
1: I collapsed onto the ground on my hands and knees. I said, Mohammed Taha will choke. For God's sake, pull him out quickly. I picked up a stone and said, I'll kill myself with this if you don't bring my son out quickly before he chokes. It was 1 month after we were told that Mohammed Taha had been found. I thought they would show him to me. But when we went, I saw that a child that had raised for 10 years with so much effort was now reduced to the size of a newborn baby wrapped in a shroud. They gave him to me and said, here, this is your child. I didn't see my child's face again. After 1 month, Mohammed Taha was laid to rest next to his classmates. I spent that whole night at the cemetery. I was scared. Mohammed Taha was afraid of the dark too. They tore my son to pieces. What should I do now? Who am I supposed to hold responsible for this? Who do I have any power over?
0: We're joined now in London by Samine Moafi, Assistant Director of Research at Forensic Architecture. The new report titled Airstrikes on Manab Primary School. This is very painful, Samine, because we're talking about real life. We're talking about well over 160 children and some adults who were killed on that first day when the U.S. struck Manab. You also hear President Trump saying, we don't know actually what happened, as he's questioned by Fox, and it may be AI generated. You have done the research. What exactly did you find?
2: I want to take one step before, and I want to talk about where Manab is. Manab is in the south of Iran, along the Strait of Hormuz. The war in 2026 started from the very site where the Iran-Iraq war was brought to an end. In 1988, the United States had escalated its military operations against the oil infrastructure and naval bases in Iran. And amongst those strikes, it also shot down an Iranian passenger flight by the Strait of Hormuz and attributed it to a misidentification. All 290 passengers on that flight were killed. This is why for many Iranians, the attack on Shajar-e Tayyebeh primary school echoed the downing of that passenger flight 38 years earlier. It was a nation's trauma being relived. Some of the preliminary reports had said that the attack on the school, like the passenger flights, was the result of a misidentification, a targeting mistake. In our investigation, we used satellite imagery to show that at the time of the attack, the building was a school and had served that purpose for over a decade. By October 2015, all architectural indicators of military presence, a watchtower or anything, were destroyed. And new entrances were built, new perimeter walls were built around the school. By 2017, we see a football pitch and assembly lines being painted on the playgrounds. By 2018, we see the walls being painted in blue and pink to identify the girls' school and the boys' school. We see children playing in the playgrounds of these in these satellite imagery. We were able to verify also that many of the buildings in the immediate surrounding of the school were visibly civilian. A clinic a cultural center, a cafe, a supermarket, a car wash. Many of these facilities maintained active social media accounts. So they were publishing and posting about what is happening in them. Some of these were used by the school. The culture center was offered space for children, for their ceremonies, award ceremonies, so on and so forth. True that, you know, during the Iran-Iraq war, this site was used as a military base. The 1980s CIA documents also refer to a possible military support facility in Minop, laying the ground kind of for like a target, you know. But the Sky News documentary that featured this investigation showed that these targets had not been checked properly for years and years. I can also tell you how further we went. We looked into the photographs and videos that were published on the school's website publicly. These were images of ceremonies, say the Mother's Day ceremony, the Nowruz celebrations that marked the new year, the book fairs. We used these images and videos to reconstruct the building of the school as a kind of a navigable 3D model. Some of these images belong to January, only a few weeks before the strikes had happened. Some of the children we saw in those images, Mohammed Taha was one of them, were killed during the strike. The digital model that we built went into as much detail as interior finishes of every single classroom, the decorations on the walls, the bright paint on the staircase that linked the assembly hall of the boys' school on the ground floor to the girls' school on the top floor. We checked every room. There was no hidden room for any kind of a use. It was a school for children.
0: And if you can say, currently, this according to CNN, the investigation into the U.S. strike that hit the school in Iran has sat for months with a military command while leaders have held off on ordering a critical standard intelligence review. And we also know about the cutting of the agencies that would review the target sites. In this last minute we have, Samaneh Mouafe, the most important evidence you felt you had, concluding it was a U.S. Tomahawk missile.
2: We looked at images. There were images and videos available from the time of the strikes. The first 9 strikes started at around 11:20 and across 1.5 minutes. The first strike landed only 130 meters away from the school. The fourth strike landed 10 seconds after on the school. Mohammed Taha, the 9-year-old you were mentioning in the beginning, was playing in the schoolyard when the first strike begins, and he rushes to the safety of his classroom, and that's when the school is hit. Videos of the aftermath of these strikes show that families are on site, air workers are on site, they're rescuing the children under the rubble. These images are from 12:30, 1:15 p.m., like around noon. A number of children were rescued at this time. Paris Day's diary, the 11-year-old child was amongst them. From as early as 1:45 or around that time, multiple Iranian news channels are reporting on the attacks. They're saying there was an attack on a girls' school. They're saying there was death toll of 5 children. There's more coming, so on and so forth.
0: We have 30 seconds.
2: Families and rescuers are on site. A second wave of strikes are hit. And it's in these ones that we do see the profile of a tomahawk. And this is owned, the only party within the war that has this missile is the U.S. Following the initial media reportings, the U.S. forces would have had ample opportunity to reassess their initial misidentification before conducting the next round of strikes.
0: Samine Moafe, I want to say thank you very much for being with us. Assistant Director of Research at Forensic Architecture. We'll link to your new report, Airstrikes on Minab Primary School. That does it for our show. I'll be in Martha's Vineyard for the screening of Steal the Story, Please, July 31st. I'm Amy Goodman.
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0: I can't believe I ate the whole thing. Where's my other shoe? Oh, I think I'm gonna be sick. Hey, cabbie, what's this on the radio? Hey, what's this on the radio?
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0: I think I feel better. I love you. Where's my other shoe?

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Ladies, a Rojanay. Bless up everyone. This is Trad and Ben from Jamaica here representing for the most, the host, Lady Sarojani with the Caribbean Connection Show. 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
1: Hello, good afternoon, my wonderful folks. How are you all doing today? Well, I don't need to tell you guys, we have the most gorgeous day here on the island of Newfoundland and Labrador. Oh my gosh, I can't believe we are having some gorgeous days. So let's enjoy it, people. All of you, I want you to go out there, go to an outdoor patio, do something fun, because I'm telling y'all, it is so hot. Well, for us, it is anyways, right? But I want to welcome to all of you, send out a warm welcome to all of you listening here on the island of Newfoundland and Labrador, in Toronto, Regina, Saskatoon, Calgary, Vancouver, Abbotsford, and going over to New York. A special shout out to Nalini and Vinod and all my special friends and family listening, to Connecticut and in Maryland and Washington and in New Delhi, India. My friends who are here in Canada, Sumida and Sandeep and Rade, welcome, welcome to Canada, Berlin, Germany, and of course, Nigeria, Sudan, Zimbabwe, South Africa, and not forgetting my brothers and sisters in the Caribbean, Guyana, Trinidad and Tobago, Jamaica, St. Lucia, St. Vincent and the Grenadines, Belize, Bahamas, Barbados, and to all of you whom I haven't mentioned, welcome, welcome, welcome. It is such a beautiful day, folks. We want to open up today with this awesome track by Third World, and it is no other than 98 Degrees in the Shade. Here we are.

All right, we opened up the segment with 96 degrees in the shade. And let's continue on the same trajectory. And this is Arrow and Hot, Hot,

right, all right. I hope you guys are having a wonderful, wonderful time here on Caribbean Connections. And my name is Sarojini, and I am the host. I am bringing you live and in person. And you know what, folks? I cannot tell you what a gorgeous, gorgeous day we are having. But look, let me tell you all here in Newfoundland, when we are getting these kinds of weather, we are on cloud. Oh my gosh, 99. And let me tell you, we are going to continue with exposure. This is a fever.

0: All right, folks, I hope you all are having a wonderful, wonderful time. That was Exposure and A Feeling for Some Loving. Kicking off all these tracks in the first hour here on Caribbean Connections, coming to you live and in person. My name is Sarojini, and I am the host of Caribbean Connections, and I have been so for almost 9 years, folks. A show which we have created and we've put together year after year. We've made it better for you guys, and we are so proud of it. And we want to thank you all for staying with us, for supporting us, and for listening to us. But let's take a short break, and we will be right back. Stay with us, please.
1: You. Yeah, you.
2: Me?
1: Yeah, I have a challenge for you.
2: What is it?
1: Pick up 5 pieces of garbage a day. You think you can do that?
2: No, sorry, I mean yeah.
1: Okay, you better.
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4: All right, folks, welcome back. Well, we still got some time for this first hour, and I want to thank you all for listening, especially a shout out to my good friend Nell in Queens, New York, making chicken chow mein and beating the pot with the pasta. With the stick. I love it. Keep dancing, Nell. And all of y'all, I wanted y'all to keep dancing and enjoying the music. Well, listen, we got about 10 more minutes or so for this first hour. Then we're going to spice it up some more in the second hour. But listen, why don't we give it up for Shabarangs and Crystal twice more?

Chavarangs and Crystal taking us back, my gosh, to the 70s. Well, listen, here's the thing. Y'all know it's wedding season, right? I don't need to tell y'all anything, and we are certainly having our share. I think overall we must this year alone, between April and August, maybe 5 weddings we gotta go to, but I think a couple or so I may have to miss due to a number of things. But given it's wedding season, give it up for Rakesh Yankaran.

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1: This one had the hit, yo. Ladies, a road. Bless up, everyone. 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
1: Hello and good afternoon, my wonderful, wonderful folks. How are you all doing today? Well, let me tell y'all, in the beautiful city of St. John's in Newfoundland and Labrador, the island of Newfoundland and Labrador here in Canada, we are having the most amazing day. And let me tell y'all, the last few days, I must say, it's been marvelous. You know, when you live on an island in the North Atlantic, and this year where you got over 400 icebergs floating around, some as tall as a 10-story building. Seriously, I mean, you want to see icebergs, this is where you're gonna have to be. So when we got these warm days, we are just loving it. And I know my friends in New York were having like a heat wave. I hope it's over now. And I hope you all doing well and hydrating yourself. But before we go any further, I want to say, my wonderful folks, I can't forget y'all, you know, a special shout out to all of you listening here on the island of Newfoundland and in Labrador, Toronto, Regina, Saskatoon, Calgary, Vancouver, Abbotsford, Maple Ridge, and on the Sunshine Coast in beautiful British Columbia, New York. Hello to Nell and Vinod and all my friends and family listening. Thank you, thank you. And in Connecticut, Maryland, going to New Delhi, India, and I want to send a special shout out to Sumita, Sandeep, and Rade, who are here now in Canada and in St. John's, Newfoundland, for their daughter's wedding to Umair. It was such a wonderful occasion on the weekend, and they're going to be here for another month. So welcome, welcome, Sumita, Sandeep, and Rade. Enjoy the beautiful days here on the island. And going over to Berlin, Germany, hello to the Faltines, Egypt, Nigeria, Tanzania, Sudan, Zimbabwe, South Africa, the Netherlands, and not forgetting Japan. To you, my brothers and sisters in Guyana, Trinidad and Tobago, Jamaica, St. Lucia, St. Vincent, and the Grenadines. And of course, not forgetting St. Kitts and Nevis, the U.S. Virgin Islands, the British Virgin Islands, Barbados, Belize, Bahamas, and my wonderful folks, to all of you whom I haven't mentioned, thank you, thank you. But let's kick off this segment with Zapow, and this is reggae music.

kicking off this segment. It was one of our favorites here, and that was Zappow. And this is reggae music. Well, my wonderful people, I'm going to tell you all something. We got to add a little bit of chutney here, man. So, hey, why

0: Man, I hope y'all enjoyed this music. It's certainly getting all of we in the right mood, right? Some of we just dancing up a storm in we kitchen cooking chicken chow mein right now. I love it. It's such good music, especially when the weather hot. Let me tell y'all, ain't nothing better than some fast chutney music, man. But listen, we're gonna take a short break and we will be right back with some more fun tunes. So stay with us.
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Alright, alright, so guess what? Welcome to the cricket segment here on Caribbean Connection. So what I'm going to do today again is I'm going to read you a beautiful poem for my favorite cricket book, The Poetry of Cricket. And this one is entitled A Tomboy by Norman Gale. That long-legged darling, Alice James, plays cricket with the Johnson boys. A dozen engines could not make so shrill a noise. She's only 12 and so unfrocked beyond her sometimes shameless knee, and never maiden longed so much a boy to be. She puts on gloves and pads to bat, and makes young Johnson bowl her slows. Good heavens, how she pulled that ball and how she goes. She's tumbled yards outside the crease and is indisputably out. Another innings, ah, how strong that cherry pout. She keeps on batting all the time and hammers Rupert Johnson's lobs. She also thumbs Emilius's and also Bob's. So, riding roughshod over rules, this long-legged darling has her will. And when she's 20, I expect she will do still.

All right, so that moves us to guess what, folks? The joke part of the cricket segment. I know I'm no joker, y'all know that, but I try, you know, just to loosen up things a bit and add some variety. You know what they say, variety is the spice of life. So here goes. A hooded shrieker ran through the ladies' changing room at the local cricket club while four ladies were undressing. Three of the ladies remarked that he wasn't her husband, and the fourth stated that he wasn't even a member of the club.

Ende lebensgefährlich.

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Things are a

0: runs, the match winning run that he scored, they're dusting him off. They're dusting him off for the man of the match. Keep him clean.
1: People of it, and in Poland we lick it before, lick it before and the ball on board.
0: This is the man.

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Oh boy, but listen, you know what? We cannot forget that it is soccer time. My gosh, people, it's just so much fun to see soccer. You know what I'm saying? 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Why don't we give it up for our Canadian, Kenan? And this is Waving Flag. It was one of the soccer, I guess, national anthems a few years ago. This is Waving Flag.

0: available in grocery stores.
1: It's a ship. There's another ship in this system with me. Humanity isn't alone in the universe.
2: All right, we're gonna give it up for Shakira, the other soccer theme song, Waka Waka.

All right, folks, what do you think of that? Oh my gosh, that was Shakira. And she was doing Waka Waka, one of the soccer theme songs. And I think we're going back a long, long ways, people. I think that was 2010, I believe. But listen, why don't we give it up for the one, the only... All right, Terry Gattrach, this is Guyana Baboo.

like gorgeous, gorgeous people. So here's the thing. We have come to the end of the program. And I had such

a wonderful, wonderful time. And I hope you guys did too. Oh my gosh, what a fun day it was, wasn't it? But listen, you know, with soccer, World Cup soccer in the air, cricket happening, you know, what else is going on? American football and baseball and everything in between. We gonna have to have some fun. And I'll tell you, in the fierce city of St. John's in Newfoundland and Labrador, Canada, we are doing just that. And I want to thank you all for joining us today here on Caribbean Connections. You could reach us anywhere in the world every Thursday, 1 p.m. Newfoundland time, 11:30 a.m. Eastern on www.chmr.ca. Thank you so much, folks, for joining us today. We had a great time with you. And you can join us again next week, same time, same place. And you're going to hear such fun and exciting music. But listen, we want to take you out today with Allison Hynes. And you know what this is? Roll It, Gal. Have a wonderful weekend. All right, stay well, stay blessed, take care of yourselves and of each other, and we're gonna see you here next time. Bye for now.

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1: Hi, May.
2: Hi, Adam. How's it going?
1: It's good. It's been a while, huh?
2: Yeah, it really has been. I think it just happened, though, because, you know, sometimes when a friend leaves the country, you don't see them.
1: That's true.
2: Did you know that?
1: Yeah.
2: Did you know that?
1: I had no clue.
2: What a shock.
1: I had no clue.
2: I didn't think it would happen either.
1: Right?
2: I didn't think it would happen either. But then you left the country for a little bit, and I was like, whoa.
1: And I ended up having to stay out of the country for much longer than I thought I would have to.
2: Uh-huh.
1: So that complicates things, but we're here.
2: It does.
1: Finally, with episode 7, I believe.
2: Is it?
1: Yeah. Of, what's our show called, May?
2: Anime May Talk About Anime.
1: Perfect.
2: Yay. Stunning. I'm doing great.
1: Do you have any life updates?
2: I've been really obsessed with Alien Stage again.
1: Right.
2: So that's
1: there's
2: really
1: an anime
2: cool.
1: coming for it, isn't it?
2: Yes. There's an anime, and I was watching the new AU for it, which is Zombie Stage, which is so evil. So evil.
1: I'm going to have to watch
2: really
1: it.
2: Good.
1: You're going to have to make me watch it when I come back. Because I am quite interested.
2: I think this one's a lot sadder, but along with that, because of the obsession, we're going to reveal timing a bit maybe, but there was a pop-up store where I am for the show, and I went and I spent my money, and I cried so much because I got a character I didn't want. I literally cried. I called my parents being like, Mom, Dad, it was a lottery system, and I lost
1: God.
2: The gamble.
1: Oh, God.
2: And then they were like, and I was thinking if I should buy another one, but it's so stupid to buy another one. And they're like,
1: hey,
2: I'll give you $25 if you really want it.
1: I don't think it's that stupid.
2: No, it's so, I was just so devastated. I was like, this is literally the second best option.
1: Yeah, but you know, sometimes in life, we are unhappy about things.
2: Yeah, and then I gaslit myself into liking the character. So now I'm good. I'm normal about it now.
1: Yeah, okay. But, wait, so it was like a pop-up?
2: Yeah, it was like a pop-up.
1: Oh.
2: They had like little standees and stuff. Okay. There were these little cosplayers though, which I thought was very cute too. Because Toronto doesn't get stuff like this.
1: Right, okay.
2: That often.
1: That's true. It doesn't? I feel like I would have expected it to be like a place where there would be a lot of like pop-ups and stuff like that, no?
2: I think the thing is that because we're semi-close to New York, if there's like a pop, like it can, they would just do it in New York rather than Toronto.
1: That's fair.
2: How about you? What have you been up to?
1: I got my root canal.
2: Wow, that's like a more normal life update than mine.
1: I mean, that's kind of the only reason why I'm bold. To be fair, like this is the main reason why I'm back home in my home country.
2: Oh, I forgot about the other update, but I don't think that matters that much. But
1: okay, you can go ahead.
2: I won't say it actually.
1: No, don't go ahead. Go ahead.
2: People are very upset about the new Love and DSpace in love interest, so then they canceled him.
1: I think I saw something about that.
2: Yeah, I thought it was wild, and I think I kind of get why they had to cancel it because like there was a lot of fan hatred about it.
1: Fan hatred.
2: Yeah, there's a lot of people who just really didn't like the character, especially in the Chinese,
1: it's a new character,
2: which is fair. But they were supposed to release him. They like put out the teasers and all that stuff for it. And then they were like, actually, no, I'm sorry. We're getting death threats about it.
1: Oh my God.
2: We're canceling him because we're getting death threats. I'm sorry.
1: That's
2: and I think it's like, I think it's fair. Like some of the storyline seems really iffy. So I understand why the fans would be guessing.
1: That makes sense then. It makes a lot more sense.
2: I think the Western audience is very interested. So the Western audience like freaking out. And I couldn't care either way.
1: I went to a like a comic art festival like a few weeks back. And they had a lot of Love and DSpace stuff.
2: Because it's big now. It's so big. It's so scarily big.
1: Yeah,
2: I saw like post about what they're doing at Anime Expo for it. And I'm so uncomfortable.
1: Oh,
2: and I was like, oh my God.
1: Did you go?
2: That's scary.
1: Anime Expo is in LA, right? It's in LA. right?
2: Yes, I think so.
1: Okay.
2: I don't know. It's in a location.
1: In a specific location?
2: It's in a location in North America. I'm unsure where in North America, but in a location in North America.
1: Yeah. You know what I also saw a lot at this comic art festival? There was a lot of Dungeon Meshi stuff.
2: This is beautiful. I love this. This is great for me.
1: You know what I did get, though? I got like a tote bag, like a yellow tote bag. Is it kind of the same yellow as like your raincoat that you always wear?
2: Oh, that's lovely.
1: And it has just a bunch of pictures of like a bunch of like drawings of Appa on it.
2: Hello.
1: Right. I'll show it to you. I'll send you a picture of it sometime soon. But it's like one of my favorite purchases, and it was definitely worth the 70 ringgit that I paid for it.
2: How much is 70 ringgit in a Canadian?
1: Let me check that real quick. Let me take a look.
2: I can do it too. I too am also on our laptop. Let's see who gets it faster.
1: It's 24.39 specifically.
2: Anyway, speaking of APA.
1: Speaking of APA, yes, that kind of brings us to the main topic. I'm sorry we got a bit off track there, guys. We were just catching up.
2: I love yapping about anything anime related.
1: Yeah, but we are, speaking of APA, that brings us to the main topic of today's episode of Anime May Talk Anime, which is we're going to be talking about live action anime adaptation.
2: The opposite.
1: Well, no, it depends.
2: Because
1: there are good ones. There are good ones.
2: I think but the there only are live more... action adap- sorry.
1: Not
2: I think the
1: evil.
2: Only live action adaptations I enjoy is when they do those really awful stage plays. I think those are so fun.
1: We can bring those out in a bit as well. So obviously live action adaptations of anime don't have the best reputation, right?
2: No, not really. I think some of them have done decently well, which I think we'll get into, but most of them I feel very disgusted by.
1: Disgusted? That's a strong word.
2: I think there's a lot of reasons why. I think animation is already good, and I feel like trying to translate that into a physical being, even if you use CGI and all those things. I just also don't like CGI, which also doesn't help too much either. Even if my favorite movie of all time is, in fact, not Speed Racer 2008. They do talk about it a lot.
1: We will be talking about Speed Racer 2008 in a bit.
2: But
1: before we get into that, I have to say, though, that I feel like although most like of the Western live-action adaptations aren't great, the Japanese ones do pretty well and are highly praised. You know what I mean?
2: That I do agree with. But I think most of my Japanese live action adaptation knowledge comes from romances and BL, where there's not a lot of fantasy aspects to it. So it's not exactly hard to adapt.
1: No, because I remember reading something and it said that apparently a lot of people, you know, the anime, romance anime movie, I Want to Eat Your Pancreas?
2: No.
1: So there's a romance anime movie called I Want to Eat Your Pancreas. Key thing is that there's
2: about
1: no,
2: a guy who wants to eat the girl's pancreas when she dies.
1: There's no pancreas eating involved in the movie. I'll just say that. It's a really sad one.
2: Mm-hmm.
1: But from what I've read, like online and stuff, I noticed that a lot of people didn't even know that it was an anime and they had only seen the live action. Isn't that kind of insane? Isn't that weird?
2: I didn't even know there was an anime. I just knew there was a manga.
1: Yeah, so there's an anime movie, but people know it because of the live action more than the anime, and people actually say that they preferred the live action to the anime, which you don't hear often.
2: That makes sense. That's fair. I think that there's also a live action adaptation for. There's actually two live-action adaptations for The Way of the House Husband.
1: Right, yes. The one with Mr. Sexy Voice. What's his name?
2: And the really fun thing about it is that I think the lesser-known one is the better one because it has like a whole...
1: Is the lesser-known one the one with the Mr. Sexy Voice?
2: If it is, let me actually check. But I remember it was like a whole actual series. They built it out where instead of just being him and his wife, they now have like they also have a daughter that the wife had from her past marriage. And he, like, adores her to bits and pieces.
1: I thought
2: that was a really cool adaptation. And I think there was some things about, like, just Yakuza life that they also had in it. Uh-huh. I'm trying to remember if it was...
1: By the way, guys, if you're listening and you don't know who Mr. Sexy Voice is, we're talking about Kenjiro Tsuda, who is the voice of many people with sexy voices, such as Nanami from Jujutsu Kaisen, Kishibe from Chainsaw Man, and...
2: I miss Kishibe from Chainsaw Man.
1: Who else is he? He's,
2: I don't know.
1: He's Overhaul from My Hero Academia.
2: Overhaul.
1: He's Mifune from Soul Eater.
2: I love Mifune. Wow. He's only done only the characters. Maybe I just like him and not the
1: characters. He's also the Japanese dub for Kylo Ren in the Star Wars series.
2: Well, I don't really care about Kylo Ren at all. So I think it's not him. Okay, so searching it up, there are two adaptations. There's The Way of the House Husband, which is what I watch. And then the one on Netflix that most people have watched is called The Ingenuity of the House Husband, because they already made The Way of the House Husband.
1: Correct.
2: Yes, and The Ingenuity of the House Husband is the one with Kenjiro Tsuda, which I did not watch and I do not care for.
1: You don't like him? I mean, you like his voice. You like the characters he voices.
2: Not all of them.
1: You like Nanami? You like Kishibe?
2: I like Kishibe not that much. Ooh. I think he's kind of like meh. I think
1: he's kind of just there, right?
2: He looks like, I do like the fact that he looks like Mads Mikkelsen. I think that's fun.
1: He does look like Mads Mikkelsen.
2: I think he's based on Mads Mikkelsen.
1: I wouldn't be surprised knowing how Fujimoto is.
2: Yeah.
1: Okay.
2: I've moved past that part of my life.
1: Oh. Yeah,
2: Genshin doesn't have a chokehold on me anymore.
1: Really?
2: Because I downloaded it, played it for 10 minutes, and realized, wow, this is awful. And I delete it. And I do it, like, once a year. I, like, do it yearly at this point. I, like, get nostalgic, I download it, and I go, wow, this is awful, and then I hate it. And then the download aspect also takes like 20 minutes for me to do.
1: It's
2: an hour last time, actually. It got so big, it takes an hour now.
1: Is that big now?
2: That's big. Like,
1: that's crazy.
2: It's too much. But yeah, you're right. Now I'm coming back to it where I think, like, you know what? Some things can be done well in terms of live adaptation.
1: Mm-hmm.
2: But I think for fantasy stuff or like anything with a magic system, I think it's really hard to get right.
1: That's true.
2: Yeah.
1: But anyway, back to the main topic of our episode. When it comes to live action adaptations in recent years, there's always one main culprit, and it's called Netflix.
2: Yeah, that's what I was thinking. I don't like the live action adaptation for The Way of the House Husband done by Netflix.
1: Yeah.
2: Even if it does star Kenjiro Tsuda.
1: Mm-hmm. But I believe, like, when it comes to like Western adaptations, was it Death Note that started it all? You remember?
2: I think so.
1: It was Death Note with freaking Nat Wolff from the Naked Brothers band. He's like a child actor. And it was like,
2: wow.
1: I watched like a show on Nickelodeon with him in it, and he plays what's his name, Light, in the movie, and it's so stupid. And Lakeith Stanfield plays L.
2: I think that's beautiful, actually. I think that's beautiful. I think Lakeith Stanfield should do so much more in life.
1: And they also got Margaret Qualley to play Nisa, I believe.
2: Why is this cast actually kind of low-key stacked?
1: Right? Because they also have they also have like a perfect casting here. And it's Willem Dafoe as Ryuk.
2: Why is this perfect? This is so sadly perfect. Right? This is so tragically perfect.
1: It's like, unfortunate, isn't it?
2: It's so unfortunate. I guess it really says how badly it was written. I'm looking at this cast now and I'm just like, wow.
1: It's
2: this is pretty good.
1: Yeah, this was like Margaret Qualley before she was in anything, I feel like.
2: Yeah.
1: This was like 2017.
2: This is a stain on her existence.
1: I don't even know if she remembers being in this.
2: I don't know if she does, but... Oh my god, Lakeith Stanfield, you were done a disservice.
1: I believe like he actually did a pretty good job as L, though, if I remember correctly. I watched it.
2: I didn't watch it. I think it was done a disservice to him to make him act in this.
1: Oh, true.
2: I think that was a cruel and unusual punishment. Also, yeah. Margaret Qualley. I think Willem Dafoe had fun. I think he had fun being his freak self. So I think that this was like good for him, even if it didn't turn out well.
1: Yeah, I feel like this was. I feel like that just Ryuk is like one of the most like perfect roles for him, and it sucks that it had to be in this movie.
2: I think he should always be Ryuk. If there's ever another live action adaptation, he should continue to be Ryuk.
1: 100%. Either him or I feel like Bill Skarsgård could pull it off too. I'm not gonna lie.
2: I once did a quiz.
1: Mm-hmm.
2: Actually, no. Never mind. It wasn't Bill Skarsgård. It was his dad.
1: Stellan.
2: Yeah, there was a quiz which was like, who would play you in a biography about, like a movie biography about you? And I was so scared I was gonna get Timothy Chalamet. And I got
1: Skarsgård.
2: And I was like, yes, Stellan Skarsgård will be the perfect May.
1: Stellan Skarsgård starring as 24-year-old Burmese girl from Canada.
2: Exactly so.
1: But I
2: think it is the start, but I do think that it was not the end.
3: Hi, I'm Ria.
4: And I'm Hannah.
3: We just want to remind you to be kind to animals, because lots of animals around the world are being displaced and abused. So we want to remind you to be respectful to animals and be kind. Remember to be safe and respect animals. This

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2: It was definitely not the end because we also got Cowboy Bebop. And we all know how that one was.
3: I think it looked great. But I also did not watch it just because I think I'm too much of a hater.
2: I hate the wig that they gave John Cho.
3: Oh, it was John Cho?
2: John Cho was Spike. He looked like, yeah. I don't know, I just feel like, I kind of feel like John Cho makes too sense. Old for it. I don't know.
3: I think John Cho was the perfect age.
2: You think so? To play Spike?
3: I think John Cho, Spike is old. He's like in his mid-30s.
2: But John Cho was like in his mid-40s when he did it.
3: Really? This also seems accurate. Because he's 54 now.
2: Wait, John Cho, wait, when did... Okay, it came out in 2021. So, he would have been like 49.
3: He's 50.
2: He would have been like 50 yeah. or like 49, yeah.
3: Somewhere around there, yeah. Dang. Well, right? I think, you know... On one hand, we should give space for new actors. On the other hand, I think John Cho should act forever.
2: I think John Cho is great.
3: I think I actually don't know what he's ever been in other than Harold and Kumar Go to White Castle. But I believe he should act forever.
2: I loved him. I think the first time I ever saw John Cho was in when they rebooted Star Trek. And he played like Sulu, who was like the Japanese guy in all of the Star Trek movies. And he was good in Star Trek.
3: I believe this.
2: But yeah, Cowboy Bebop in general, not great. I watched one episode and turned it off.
3: That's fair. I don't blame you for that.
2: And apparently, like, what's the name of the little... The child who's with
3: them. I've never seen Cowboy Bebop.
2: You've never seen Cowboy Bebop?
3: I think that the one time I tried watching it, I was like a young 16-year-old who had no attention span. Mm-hmm. So that's any fair. Knowledge I have of Cowboy Bebop is just me being really, really sad about the fact that it turns out he does not get with the girl with the Bob.
2: Faye?
3: That
2: Faye
3: could
2: Valentine.
3: Be her name.
2: Faye Valentine.
3: That could be her name.
2: That is
3: that
2: her,
3: could be her yeah. name.
2: Faye Valentine. Everyone loves Faye Valentine. But yeah, so, yes. You know, not a great adaptation. But
3: no.
2: While Netflix has bad live-action anime adaptations, there are some that are not great, but not terrible. Which brings us to Bet.
3: What?
2: Have you heard of Bet?
3: What? What is this?
2: Bet is the Western live-action adaptation of Kakegurui.
3: Oh.
2: Are you familiar with it?
3: Oh, the problem with this for me is the fact that I hated Kakegurui before it became a live action, so this was not going to do well even if I knew it existed.
2: Exactly. But I believe people actually had fun with it from what I saw.
3: Did you watch it?
2: I didn't watch it, but from what I saw like on like social media and stuff, people actually had a lot of fun with it. And it introduced a lot of the non-anime fans to the anime, which I feel like is going to be a bit of a culture shock.
3: Mm-hmm.
2: Because it's very tame compared to the anime.
3: Oh, so maybe I would like it more.
2: Yeah. It does seem more fun from all the clips that I've seen. There was someone in it, actually. There's a celebrity in one of the episodes.
3: I sure hope so.
2: No. There was a celebrity playing himself. Oh, right. It was WWE superstar Seth Rollins.
3: Oh, I don't know any about... Who's Seth Rollins?
2: He's a really cool guy. And he shows up in the show wearing a bunny costume.
3: I think that's beautiful. I think right? that's beautiful, and that's how all cameos should be done.
2: I remember seeing a clip on Twitter, I believe. And I read like the caption of the post, and I was like, there's no way. And I watched the clip, and I was like, holy shit. What is he doing in this show? Like, I don't understand why. That's the funny thing. It's so random. That
3: you don't need to understand why. It's the same. It's like how sometimes you just need to have a weird cameo in there, you know? Barbie did need to have
2: John Cena
3: in there, but they did, and that was great. And I loved his wig.
2: His wig was awesome.
3: His wig was very good. Sadly, better than Dua Lipa's, but still very good wig.
2: I believe John Cena deserves the best wig.
3: He probably does. He really does, I think.
2: He also needs a second hair transplant, unfortunately.
3: Oh, don't say that. I think he can stay bald. I think he looks fine bald.
2: No, because he already got one, and it's already like kind of like going away.
3: Yeah, I think people should admit when they go bald and just commit to the bit.
2: That's true. But aside from that, a new season, well, it's not really an anime, but it is anime adjacent. And I'd like to talk about The Last Airbender live action, season 2.
3: I feel like every single time I see a clip about it, I get so sad.
2: Right. So I haven't seen it. I've seen season 1. I haven't seen season 2 yet. But one thing I have to say is I feel like, because it's obvious that there are a lot of changes made in the live action, which I personally think isn't that much of a bad thing, mainly because, you know, if you're going to do a one-to-one recreation of the animated series, why not just watch the real show?
3: I do agree with that. That is something I agree with a lot, where I don't think you need to do a one-to-one, where the point of adapting is to make it into something different.
2: Right.
3: Well, you don't need to make it something different, but I think that one thing I will say that they've done really well is the casting. I think the casting is amazing. The casting is genuinely, probably the best casting I've seen.
2: Although Gordon Cormier, the kid who plays Aang, he did have a very noticeable growth spurt in season 2.
3: I think that's not his fault. I don't think that's his fault.
2: I just think it's so funny because in season 1, he's just like a kid full of life, squeaky voice. And in season 2,
3: now he has a deep voice.
2: And he's like grown like a foot taller.
3: I think that's something they really could have adapted well. Instead of just saying, oh, he's the same age, I feel like they could have really been like, yeah, they've traveled for a long time. And that's like something they really could have adapted. It's something they will have to adapt with. Like, for example, I think that that's a storyline they could have changed. But there were some jokes or like clips I've seen where I'm just like, wow, that just did not stay true to what the point of the story was at all. Like, there's some things about Toph that I actually don't know what's happening there because I just don't follow it.
2: But oh, wait, there was so a what clip was the I scene? Saw yeah. What was it where you're talking about? Yeah.
3: I think they were at the library or something like that. I don't remember. But Toph is like with books. And then Toph Kyoshi. Is
2: in the library when she's not supposed
3: yes.
2: to.
3: Yes. Okay, that's awful. But then Kyoshi comes in and asks Toph, hey, where's Aang? And I'm like, Kyoshi, you're Aang. Aang's you. Why are you asking Toph about this? You're him. You should know where he is because he's you and you're him. Toph is less likely to know about where Aang is than you are. And also, Toph shouldn't be seeing her anyway.
2: You know what's so funny about it, though?
3: What?
2: The library isn't in the desert.
3: Where is it?
2: In the live action. It's in Ba Sing Se.
3: I have a lot of mixed feelings about.
2: Yeah.
3: I think that it could have been done. Well, I didn't watch it, so I don't know if it could have been done well or not, but I don't know.
2: Yeah, and
3: I missed Toph. I missed Toph.
2: Toph is great.
3: I need to rewatch it. I need to rewatch it and watch Toph only.
2: Speaking of Toph, they also changed a major part of her like arc in season 2 in
3: Is she not blind anymore?
2: No, she is blind. Okay. It's her mom that kidnaps her this time.
3: To do what?
2: You know, do you remember in the original series when she gets kidnapped and she learns metal bending?
3: Yeah, she got kidnapped by the people at the
2: Like the wrestling people, right? Like
3: the wrestling people, yeah.
2: Yeah.
3: Like this time it's her mom. People.
2: This time it's her mom.
3: Why is her mom kidnapping her?
2: I don't know. To be fair, the wrestling people in the series were kidnapping her by the odd order of her mom. But this time her mom is there in the carriage.
3: And just doing it.
2: And she's just like in the carriage, and then like Toph like opens up the metal and she says, "I'm Toph Fei Fong, and I invented metal bending." And she just hops out.
3: I should watch the original. I think that's one good thing about live actions, and sometimes it makes me think I should watch the original.
2: You know what you should watch, though, when it comes out?
3: What?
2: Well, I guess it is kind of already out because it got leaked, but the movie, the live action, the future one.
3: Yeah, the future one. I was going to watch it once it was officially out.
2: Yeah, that's what I was planning to do, but I heard they're actually like pushing the release to be earlier now.
3: Uh-huh. Well, it makes sense. It did get leaked.
2: Yeah, because the original release date was October, and now they're pushing it to be sometime this month, apparently. I'm not sure how true that is, but I feel really bad.
3: I do too. I also am looking forward to watching Avatar: Pirates of the Seven Havens.
2: Hey, which one is that? Is that the new one?
3: That's the one with the one that comes after Korra.
2: Right, okay. Do we know anything about it?
3: Yeah. He got a little earthbender named Pavi. She seems very cute. I mostly know about her just because an artist I follow was the one who's doing a lot of the work on it.
2: Wait, what's her name?
3: The little artist? The avatar's name or the artist?
2: Yeah, the avatar's name.
3: Pavi. P-A-V-I. She looks very cute. She also looks younger than a lot of them. Like, she looks younger than Aang was.
2: Oh, she's so small.
3: Right? That's what I was like, wow, she's gonna be so sad. She's very cute.
2: Yeah, she is cute. But yeah, no, so like I mentioned earlier, change is fine, you know? But like, sometimes I feel like a good example of like change that worked when it comes to like live action and like the original source material is One Piece live action.
3: Ah, yes. But the only One Piece media I watch.
2: The only very well-received live action adaptation of an anime, yeah. I feel like.
3: Loved it. I think it was great.
2: I have
3: seen season two. Chopper is so good.
2: I love Chopper too.
3: I think most of the things I knew beforehand was like just based on fan fiction, and none of them ever focused on Chopper. But now that I know about Chopper, I'm like, wow, I love Chopper.
2: Chopper's great.
3: Chopper's wonderful.
2: Chopper is awesome.
3: His storyline is so good.
2: But yeah, like when it comes to like changes, right? One of the big changes I feel like they made was they revealed that Garp was Luffy's grandpa in season one.
3: Yeah.
2: In the anime, like, and the manga, you don't find out Garp is related to Luffy until after Enies Lobby, which is after they save Robin.
3: That's interesting.
2: So that's about, like, episode 313 to 325. So, like,
3: I think this is something that they do well just because they stick to what is in the story.
2: Yeah.
3: And just moves around when you learn about it, which I think is really
2: exactly.
3: Good.
2: I also really like the focus they have on Kobe because
3: I think that when I tried to watch the anime, I was just like, wow, Kobe does not matter.
2: But Kobe does matter. Kobe matters a lot.
3: I think Kobe's great. I think every one of them just is so good to see because they're all so much more fleshed out, I feel.
2: Right.
3: Like, I think this is like a really good example of a source. Like, I feel like the source material matters as much as how you adapt it sometimes.
2: Right.
3: I feel like this is something that feels like it should be adaptable. Like, just because you have, like, in the source material, you already have these characters who are of different ethnicities. So then, like, actually adapting it out, it looks really good.
2: Yeah, I know what you mean.
0: Your bumper is a magnet. I stick on like a magnet. Yeah, it's magnetic. 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

0: So I think that it feels really well done because the world is already really big.
1: Right, yeah.
0: But you're only really going to parts of it little bit by little bit. So trying to build it out and having little hints and clues all throughout is really easy to do with One Piece because there's so much media to like kind of jump around in.
1: Right, yeah, for sure.
0: I think that's really good. And I think that the fact that the world is already meant to be so diverse means that, you know, all these characters having different ethnicities and traveling to different parts of the world feels right and like looks really good.
1: 100%. I agree with that so much.
0: And then it's like at the very beginning, I also feel like, I don't know, because I've never seen the anime or the manga, but it feels like at the very beginning, all the powers are pretty like kind of tame. Like they're easy stuff to CGI and animate and CGI and like kind of like green screen. Where other stuff, I feel like it gets so big so quickly that it's impossible to catch up in a way that makes sense.
1: Yeah, 100%.
0: Actually, did you have more to say on the One Piece live action?
1: No, I feel like you basically like said everything that I was going to say. So I think that's perfect.
0: Okay.
1: Yeah.
0: Because if we're going to talk about CGI, we got to talk about one of the best movies of all time.
1: I was actually going to segue us into that because I wanted to talk about... I wanted to stray away from Netflix for a second because there are a lot of blockbuster live action, blockbuster movie, anime live actions out there.
0: I'm excited to talk about this movie.
1: Do we want to talk about it now or do we want to talk about the bad ones first?
0: We can talk about the bad ones first so I can build up to my favorite, not my favorite movie. I think I talk about it like it's my favorite movie of all time, but it's not. It's not my favorite movie of all time. My favorite movie of all time also did get a live action, but I said I would not talk to anyone who watched that live action for 2 weeks if they watched it.
1: Wait, what is it?
0: Lilo and Stitch.
1: Oh, okay. Let's not talk about that.
0: Yeah, but there are also a lot of bad live action anime adaptation movies. I didn't know that was a thing, but tell them more.
1: Dragon Ball Evolution... I remember when it came out, I was like... I was a ripe age of eight. And I thought this was going to be the coolest thing ever. And then I watched it. And it was probably the worst thing ever. And
0: these are true statements, most likely.
1: The same thing goes with M. Night Shyamalan's Last Airbender.
0: Ah, yeah.
1: I remember watching that in theaters. I actually just had gotten teeth plates because I had an underbite. So it was basically to like push, the plates were pushing my jaw back and I was in a lot of pain. And my dad thought it would be a good idea to bring me to watch M. Night Shyamalan's Last Airbender to make me,
0: my favorite thing that story, do you know my favorite thing that M. Night Shyamalan ever made? I said the name.
1: You mean Stuart Little?
0: I think so. I'm pretty sure he did. I'm like pretty sure.
1: Stuart Little?
0: Or he worked on it. But yeah, I'm sorry to get away from this very, very...
1: He wrote the screenplay for Stuart Little.
0: I really needed to say that out loud. I'm sorry that I interrupted your very heartfelt story about you watching the Avatar movie.
1: Because this is so bizarre to me.
0: Yeah, it really is. It's unusual.
1: Why is he writing the screenplay for Stuart Little?
0: That's what I thought too.
1: But anyway, yeah, so I was in a lot of pain and watching Last Airbender by M. Night Shyamalan made my day worse.
0: I think so. I think it would also make my day worse. I think it would make anyone's day worse, honestly. Yeah.
1: But you know, while there are bad, terrible adaptations, there are also good ones. I'm not getting into your favorite yet. I want to mention two beforehand.
0: Okay. Yes.
1: Have you heard of the movie The Edge of Tomorrow?
0: Only as a joke.
1: So Edge of Tomorrow is a movie starring Emily Blunt and Tom Cruise. And basically, Tom Cruise, every time he dies, he respawns. And it's loosely based...
0: Scientology guy.
1: yeah, Scientology guy. It's also loosely based off a manga called All You Need Is Kill. Are you familiar with that?
0: No, I'm not.
1: Mm. But yeah, so it actually got an animated movie earlier this year.
0: Yeah, no. Yeah, okay. I was actually, you said it, and then I looked it up, and I was like, why does this look familiar? And I was like, oh, I wanted to watch it.
1: Yeah. So the movie only came out like last year, and like in theaters this year. But
0: yeah,
1: it is based on that story, apparently. Which I think is pretty cool because I think people like this movie a lot, if I'm not mistaken.
0: I think people probably do like it a lot.
1: Another movie that people like a lot.
0: I just think I've heard about it for something I don't. That's out of my realm of knowledge.
1: Oh, what would that be?
0: I just mean like I feel like I've heard about Edge of Tomorrow a lot, despite the fact that this is not the area I would ever think about looking for movies in.
1: Right. That makes sense. No, but I also wanted to mention Alita Battle Angel. Are you familiar with that one?
0: I am. I think that I've probably made a joke about this before in the past where I thought that if Anya Taylor-Joy was like really big before this movie came out, they could have gotten her for the movie.
1: They would have gotten her for the movie.
0: Yes. Have I made this joke to you before?
1: Yeah, I think you have. Yeah. I think you have.
0: Yeah, that's what I thought.
1: You're right about that, you know? I think Rosa Salazar...
0: They would have saved so much money.
1: Did a really good job. I think people like this movie a lot too, if I'm not mistaken.
0: I think so. I think it's a really good movie. I remember watching my mom watch it.
1: You remember watching your mom watch it. But you know, May.
0: Yes.
1: You know what else is a really good movie?
0: Is it what I think it is?
1: It's time. I'll let you lead the way.
0: Speed Racer 2008. I love Speed Racer 2008. I am obsessed with it. I watched it as a kid. And I'm still obsessed with it now. I think it's the best movie that the Wachowski sisters have ever made. Who cares about The Matrix? Let's talk about Speed Racer 2008.
1: I have to say that I agree. And
0: so good.
1: I watched it earlier this year because May has been pestering me to watch it for the past 2 years I've known her.
0: Because it's so good.
1: And I sat through 2 hours of motion sickness, but it was all worth it. In the end.
0: Because it's so good.
1: It is so good. It is now one of my top four favorite movies on Spotify. Oh my god, Letterboxd.
0: I love that it's top four, which means it's number four on the list.
1: No, it's not in order.
0: It's not in order. It's just, so four movies that you just really like.
1: Yeah, just four movies that I really like. And it's up there.
0: Yeah.
1: It is up there because it's a great movie. It's an awesome movie and I had a lot of fun watching it.
0: I think that it's just so good because it stays so true to the original in terms of how it's shot. It's amazing how it looks. It feels like an anime, but with people, which feels really obvious. But like whenever you look at any scene in the movie, it's flat. Like everything is in focus the way it would be if you're looking at a picture.
1: Like it looks like everything is 2D.
0: Everything is 2D.
1: Yeah.
0: And then it just commits to the anime-ness of the anime by being silly and goofing and being so bright. It hurts your eyes. My favorite review of the movie is that it's like Skittles to your eyes. Because it is. It's an assault on your eyes, but it's so good, regardless of that fact.
1: It's a great movie. It's one of the best movies of all time. I wish I got to watch it in IMAX.
0: I know. Despite my efforts and emailing and calling to get it in IMAX in St. John's, it just did not happen.
1: It did not, unfortunately.
0: It's so sad.
1: Very unfortunate.
0: It's such a good movie too, because it's like, I feel like this is the type of thing that you can adapt really well, because it's like the original story. It's not that it didn't have much substance, but it's very much like a monster of the week kind of feel.
1: Right.
0: So like there's a lot you can do with the story of it. And there's already like some things that are inherently built in, like, you know, the death of the older brother, Rex Racer.
1: Yeah.
0: And the fact that they have a monkey sidekick, and all these things are already built in. So it's like easy to kind of adapt. And yeah. then because of the fact that it's a Monster of the Week story, you can kind of do anything you want with the story. And the Wachowski sisters really did such a good job of making it their own to tell the type of story they want to tell about where cinema is going. And I think that that's something I really find. I feel like this is like so good because the movie feels like someone saying, hey, capitalism, they'll try to get you, you know? They'll try to be like, hey, you should do what we want you to do and make a lot of money for us. Yeah. And then Speed Racer says, no, I'm going to do things my

0: Like, of this?
1: Yeah, of this specific movie.
0: No, because I think this is the modern remake. I think that when it was made in 2008, it was far beyond its time. And I think that critics were really mean about it because they saw it as a kids movie, which it is, but it tells such an intense story as a kids movie. And I think that it's fun even if you don't look at it too hard. But if you look at it just hard enough, yes.
1: How many kids movies include someone delivering a Unabomber package?
0: I don't know. Not many is what I'm guessing.
1: Yeah.
0: That's what I'm thinking, but
1: I feel like this is a movie for everyone.
0: It really is. It's like, I will say, if you don't know, I feel like this is also a movie that probably, I don't know if it had an epilepsy warning at the beginning. And I don't know if epilepsy warnings were made before or after this, but this will spike your epilepsy and seizure.
1: It will.
0: It will. It's very bright. It's a lot, but it's very beautiful. I think it's CGI done to the extreme, but in a way that it feels like it was supposed to be done. It's not being casual about CGI.
1: I feel like they were just having a lot of fun making this.
0: They were. I think everyone involved hopefully enjoyed the process of it.
1: I hope so too. And I do want to say,
0: Yes.
1: I went to this mall back home.
0: Mm-hmm.
1: And every weekend there's this market where they sell like antiques and like collectibles and stuff. And just
0: did you
1: for
0: see
1: you,
0: a speed racer die?
1: No, listen, just
0: never
1: for
0: mind.
1: You,
0: okay.
1: Because you are a very good friend of mine, I went to every single Hot Wheels booth because there are about 12 of them and none of them had the Mach 5.
0: Because the world hates me.
1: It's so, I was so drained because I went to every single Hot Wheels booth and none of them had it.
0: Because the world hates me. They never have a Mach 5.
1: If they did, I would have swiped it without even like thinking about it. Because
0: I'm
1: I know how
0: sure
1: much you want it.
0: Some generosity. Yeah. I think it's like my white whale. It's like my white whale.
1: At the end of the day, though, it is out there. And we will get it.
0: I think that one day you're just going to have to go into a garage sale and then someone's just going to be like, yeah, take as many of these as you want. And they'll have a Mach 5 just in there for like $2. And justice has been served.
1: We'll find
0: this
1: it.
0: This will happen one day.
1: We will find it.
0: I will find it. We will find it.
1: We will find it together. But anyway, that's it for this week's episode. Oh my god, I just said the wrong show. That's so sad. That's so bad. This is...
0: Yeah, how dare you?
1: I'm sorry. I have two shows. I have to work with what I have. But that is the episode. That is the end of this episode of Adam and May Talk About Anime.
0: See you next time on Caillou.
1: See you guys. Bye.

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0: We'll be right back with lots of Newfoundland fun and great music.
1: Yes Boy.
3: Welcome to Yes Boy. I am Derek, and we're here with Lily and Peaches. Here with Peaches.
4: No, I'm not Peaches. I'm Pauline. But I like how I get like third billing after the dog.
3: Well, we don't always have the dog with us in the radio room, but we do have Lily here today.
4: Our chocolate lab. She has some bones in here, so she might start chewing. You might get that as a backdrop, but you know, extra flavor.
3: Yes Boy and Pauline. Today's feature musician is
4: Evelyn Jess.
3: We're going to have so much fun here today with Evelyn Jess. Amazing musician, great energy, and yet melodic and soft and beautiful songs as well, and quite a range of topics. And she talks about people and experiences and all kinds of stuff. And she's from rural Newfoundland, but she lives just outside St. John's now in Kellagrews.
4: Oh, I lived in Kellagrews.
3: Yeah.
4: Cool. Kellagrews sisters.
3: Yeah.
4: I think Evelyn Jess hits it out of the park with content that she provided.
3: Oh, absolutely. And you know, like sometimes we do reach out to musicians, and I did with Evelyn, and it was wonderful. She responded, and we've struck up, I think, a little bit of a friendship, which is nice. And you know, two Newfoundlanders chatting in the kitchen, except we're not in the kitchen. Or at least not the same one. I do most of my emails from the
4: and
3: kitchen.
4: Isn't she doing a station ID?
3: Has done a station ID for us.
4: Yeah.
3: So we'll play that in the show.
4: Okay. Derek's a little more in tune with what's happening in the show than I am.
3: That's okay. You're about as tuned in as Lily, for God's sake.
4: Yes, boy. Me and Lily.
3: So thank you, Evelyn Jess. And I wanted to mention too, you know, she's the president of the American and Canadian Federation of Musicians, the Newfoundland Musicians Association, Local 820.
4: Oh, really?
3: Yeah, so she's, you know, very active in the music community, which is cool, and providing like rights and opportunities and resources for musicians, especially these days. Some are struggling, right? So that's cool. That is like really cool. And we have, of course, music. So Pauline Bai, what's up?
4: Well, from 2015, the song Bare Bones from the same named album.
3: Mm-hmm. So she's got four albums, and I really like that album. I like all of them, but Bare Bones.
4: How old is Evelyn Jess, approximately?
3: Mid-20s, I think.
4: Mid-20s, and she has four albums.
3: Like, wow, right?
4: Wow.
3: And a bunch of singles. We're going to play some of the singles. And she's got some YouTube videos, but a lot of her stuff is on Bandcamp, so check that out.
4: Yes, why?
3: And then after that...
4: Oh, after that. This is why I got the third billing today.
3: Lily, what's the next song?
4: What's the next song, Lil? White Snakes and Black Skies. It's a single that was released January 1st, 2008.
3: That was her first song. She was 13.
4: Really?
3: Yeah. Well, her first song written and composed on guitar. She'd written things before then. It talks about dark pasts and things we're not so proud of and things we can't change or undo, but it's how we respond to that and move on. And just because you have... I'm actually reading from one of her emails. Just because you have issues or darkness in your life doesn't mean it'll stay, and you always have a choice.
4: Yeah.
3: So she's got some really great messages too, right?
4: Yeah, that's a good message. You know, we all make mistakes, and I was just talking to a friend today, and we both were really happy that our youth wasn't played out on social media, for instance.
3: Oh, geez, yeah.
4: You know, the mistakes and the misthinking and, well, immature thoughts and stuff that you have when you're a teenager.
3: Like, you don't want that kept forever. Like, that's just kind of weird.
4: But Evelyn Jess's single, you want that kept forever.
3: Oh, absolutely. Yeah. And, you know, she recorded that while she was a student at the College of the North Atlantic in Stephenville.
4: Really?
3: Out there. And here I am talking again about the beautiful west coast of Newfoundland. I love it out there. And she got the President's Medal upon graduation from the Music Industry and Performance Program.
4: Wonderful.
3: The top student. I think it just came natural to her. She's just so passionate about music, right?
4: Well, she worked hard.
3: Absolutely.
4: Even the talented have to work hard.
3: Yeah, and you know, like, and lots of Newfoundland musicians have come through that program.
4: Right.
3: So, you know.
4: And I love her name. I love the name Evelyn.
3: Well, we're totally going to talk about her name later in the show.
4: Oh, okay.
3: I got all kinds of stuff on that.
4: Right.
3: It's great.
4: Well, I'm keeping the dog from whimpering right here because she wants to go back out. So,
3: Lily boy, in and out and in and out. We'll talk more about Lily
4: later. Derek is going to press the buttons and we're going to hear Bare Bones.
3: Bare Bones right here on

0: Hey, welcome back to Yes Why. Derek here with Pauline.
1: Yes Why. We just heard White Snakes and Black Skies, and before that, Bare Bones.
0: Yeah, Evelyn Jazz. Oh yeah, really upbeat start to the show. We were just watching the White Snakes and Black Skies video, and right at the end, there was like she had her guitar case and like all those flags. He's been like everywhere.
1: Cool.
0: Like wow, I have to ask
1: her
0: about
1: that. A real musician's case.
0: Yeah. Oh yeah. And you know, I meant to mention at the start that we actually came upon Evelyn Jess through the CoVideo Collective.
1: Right.
0: Yes, the internet pandemic.
1: Jailhouse Rock?
0: Sensation. Yes.
1: Yeah.
0: That was, we played that on a previous Yes Boy show, one of the CoVideo Collective feature shows. Richie Perez and Brian Downton, and she did the, like you say, Elvis. I thought, wow, like, who's that, basically?
1: Mm-hmm, right?
0: You know, what did you think of those two songs?
1: They're both very introspective, hey?
0: Mm-hmm.
1: You know, thinking about life and who you are and who you aren't. And
0: cool. Written as a 13-year-old, the second one, like, wow, right?
1: Yeah. So, remarkable.
0: But, you know, Evelyn Jess, she's an openly gay singer-songwriter in Newfoundland, and there was a controversy in Springdale, a rural community in Newfoundland, in 2018, and that story caught her attention, and that leads to the song we're going to play that she wrote. It's a parody, Paint the Crosswalk.
1: Mm-hmm.
0: And it's a parody of the RuPaul Sissy That Walk song of RuPaul, the world drag queen superstar. And Springdale is just kind of between Bishop's Falls and Deer Lake, so central. That's a long ways, right?
1: Yeah.
0: It was a little bit of background. This story went national on CBC, the Indian River High School Gender Sexuality Alliance. They wanted to paint a rainbow crosswalk and went to the town council and made a presentation, and it was denied.
1: Yeah, well, a lot of rural Canada would have done the same thing.
0: It's not unique to Newfoundland, no. And there was a lot of back and forth and another decision, and it was denied a second time. All the lame excuses, you know, public money to promote any cause and didn't want to create a president. I think they should create a president to be respectful of people.
1: I agree. Maybe we could live in a world where we don't have to say somebody's openly gay. Like,
0: right. It's just,
1: you know,
0: not a thing.
1: I don't go around saying I'm openly straight, but it's too bad. Like, that people can't just be, you know, who they are.
0: Like, why is this even a thing, right?
1: Yeah.
0: So in the end, the crosswalk was not painted, but they did achieve some progress. There's now a Springdale Pride Week.
1: Oh, good.
0: And they raised the pride flag there. And also a student from the high school in Springdale led the pride parade in St. John's.
1: Oh, wonderful.
0: You know, so that's good. And it's just like, why can't we just get along and respect each other? And, oh.
1: Yeah, change is slow.
0: Yeah, sometimes generational and then some.
1: Yeah.
0: Certainly more than a generation. And here in Lethbridge, I mean, we've got a crosswalk, right? And, oh, like, what a
1: gosh. Well, we had ones.
0: But, I mean, that
1: and
0: was,
1: it had been defaced, openly defaced.
0: Oh, yeah.
1: By vandals. And then they did a bunch of repairs on that street and didn't replace
0: it. They didn't put it back.
1: No, they didn't. Yeah, all very sad.
0: But then, I don't know, a couple of years later, they put another one in after COVID, right? But, you know, there's still intolerance.
1: There's so many people who cheer this, and unfortunately...
0: Yeah, and, you know, like the LGBTQ2+ community should not have to be so vocal and out there. You know, they should just be respected. But it's a transition. Things, I believe, are moving slowly, but I think for the most part in a good direction.
1: Yeah.
0: And
1: let's hear the song.
0: Yeah.
1: Paint the Crosswalk. Single released May 10th, 2018. Mm-hmm. And after that, paired quite nicely with Glitter Queen.
0: Mm-hmm. Off the 2017 album, The Veil.
1: Yeah.
0: And Paint the Crosswalk, incidentally, she's got several bands. And this is from Evelyn Jess and The Hot Mess. I love the names of her bands. We'll see these a little bit later. But here we go. Here on Yes Boy, a parody of the RuPaul Sissy That Walk song. This is Evelyn Jess, Paint the Crosswalk, here on Yes Boy.
1: Yes Boy.

0: Welcome back to Yes Blight. Eric here with Pauline. Lily's gone downstairs.
1: Yeah, Isaac came home, so.
0: Yeah.
1: Wow, I loved those two songs.
0: Oh, awesome. Yeah.
1: Really making a great statement. I love the pronoun changes in Glitter Queen.
0: Yeah.
1: You know,
0: yeah.
1: She, he, they. Isn't they just so inclusive? Mm-hmm. I wonder if we'll come to a point where we're all referred to that way.
0: I don't know.
1: And maybe that's not the message. Like, maybe that's not the direction we should go, because people who are different are different. And
0: I think the message is it shouldn't matter. So if someone wants to go that direction, then fine. Like, what, you know, like, people are so set on other people's business.
1: Yes, right.
0: And yet they're so protective of their own business. They don't want anyone to interfere with them.
1: Yeah.
0: But boy, they get...
1: But they certainly want to be judge and jury and executioner on everybody else's life.
2: Really distorted idea of freedom and quite selective. It's like, you know, my freedom, but not yours.
0: You know, come on, boss. No, boy.
1: Yeah.
0: Right? It's like
1: boys,
0: the song.
1: Paint the crosswalk.
0: You know?
3: And you're listening to Yes By on CKXU in Lethbridge, Alberta, and syndicated to CHMR in St. John's, Newfoundland, and Labrador. Stay tuned for more great music and fun right here on Yes.

0: to say that was a wonderful show ID stinger that Evelyn just played.
1: Loved it.
0: Yeah.
1: Loved it.
0: Thank you for doing that. That's awesome. Personal touch for the show.
1: Right? Yes, bud. Yes, bud.
0: Now, we talked earlier in the show, you asked actually about her name.
1: Evelyn.
0: A little bit about the origin of her stage name, which is Evelyn Jess. She played with a number of names earlier on. And so Jessie Solo was one early on, and then Jessica Ev or Eve. But the final name she came on, Evelyn Jess. So Jessica is her first name.
1: Oh, okay.
0: That's her actual first name. And Evelyn is her middle name.
1: Ah.
0: So she goes
1: nice
0: by
1: combo.
0: Evelyn Jess. So Evelyn was the name of her grandmother, who sadly passed away when she was only 7.
1: Mm.
0: Yeah. And so it's a tribute to her. She uses Evelyn. And many of her close friends called her Jess.
1: Oh.
0: So it kind of goes either way. You can call her Jess. You can call her Evelyn. Her stage name is Evelyn Jess or even EJ. And actually, in one of her emails, she wrote, so I go by multiple names. Just don't call me late for supper. I love that.
1: That's about it, eh?
0: She's got a good sense of humor as well. And get this, Pauline. So her partner has like the absolute super coolest name ever. Okay.
1: Oh, what is it?
0: It's Bridget Bourgeois.
1: Oh,
0: I'm not kidding you. I'm not making
1: that's
0: that up.
1: That's awesome.
0: Isn't that like, yeah.
1: She sounds like a French film star.
0: Yeah. You know, like, I want to change, like, I just want to have that name so I could say it all the time.
1: Yeah, exactly.
0: And actually, her name has a little bit of background. She changed her surname to her mother's maiden name, so Bourgeois. Really hope I'm saying that correctly. I think I am.
1: If you showed it to me in print, I could tell
0: you. Well, there, it's right there. That's Bourgeois.
1: Bourgeois.
0: That's French.
1: Bourgeois, yeah.
0: Yeah. See, you're better at this than I am, right?
1: I don't know.
0: There's an R in there, right?
1: Yeah.
0: Bourgeois.
1: Bourgeois.
0: Yeah.
1: Bourgeois.
0: Yeah.
1: Well, anyway.
0: But, any time we mention French, I struggle. And I also mentioned Mahalia's show, Béadou, on CKXU.
1: And just as a side note on names, I'm named after my maternal grandmother who passed away. Her name was Pauline. And your middle name, you're named after your father.
0: And grandfather, both. Yes.
1: Roland.
0: Yes, that's right. And I still want to tell that cow head story. I tried that about a bunch of episodes ago, and it's still not a thing.
1: Well, someday.
0: I have a dream that someday we'll be able to have so much fun with the cow head story out in the northern part of Rossmore National Park. It's a great story.
1: You'll have to get me a little liquored up, I think.
0: Oh, gosh. Yeah, liquor store flowers or something.
1: Liquor store flowers.
0: Yeah, so.
1: All right, you know what? The listener doesn't want us. They want Evelyn.
0: Right. Well, just to finish the thought there on Bridget, how do you say it?
1: Bourgeois?
0: Yeah. Bridget was the name of her grandmother.
1: Oh, nice.
0: And she was from the Mi'kmaq First Nations. So
1: nice.
0: That's very cool.
1: Nice.
0: And Bridget is a tattoo artist.
1: Cool.
0: Yeah.
1: Tattoo artist and a musician. That feels like a good combination of jobs in the house.
0: So Bridget Bourgeois, every time I say her first name, I got to say her last name. Bridget Bourgeois. she designed the set for the Co-Video Collective video. Elvis one, yeah.
1: Oh, gosh.
0: Yeah,
1: I feel like I know all of Newfoundland through this show, you know?
0: Well, speaking of Newfoundland, when we're talking tattoos here, we got to mention Mackaysick's new tattoo.
1: Yeah, Mackaysick, our second of two children.
0: Yeah, so he's got a lighthouse tattoo.
1: Kind of above his pec, his left pec.
0: Right, and, you know, left, I guess. Correct.
2: That's like his hands, he's got a, just above his thumb, on his right hand, he's got an L, and his left hand, he's got an R. Did that on purpose, just, you know, for fun. Totally one of those, you know, seemed like a good idea at the time tattoos. And he told me the other day that he actually now regrets that, so. But anyway, the lighthouse tattoo.
0: He didn't talk with us really about it. He mentioned just before he was about to go, by the way, Dad, I'm going to get a tattoo. And like, as a parent, when you hear that, it's like, whoa, that could mean a lot of things.
1: Right? Yeah.
0: And when he said it's going to be a lighthouse, I almost like started to like melt.
1: Yeah.
0: Because like, wow, what an honor, right?
1: Yeah.
0: And it's a nice lighthouse. It's a lot like the Cape Spear.
1: Yeah, it looks a lot like Cape Spear.
0: Indeed. The second one.
1: He has quite a fondness for Newfoundland. And
0: oh, he's been there. He and Mahalia, Béadou fame.
1: Yeah.
0: They both have been in Newfoundland twice and loved it. Just totally loved it. Central Newfoundland, I remember Bishop's Falls, and I took them out to the West Coast and in St. John's, and they've been around, boy.
1: They've been around, boy. But you know what hasn't been around? Song 5 and 6 from Evelyn Jess.
0: I was just going to say.
1: You were going to start another story, weren't
0: you? Well, a little one. It's a small, short one.
1: Nah,
0: I would say that.
1: Save that for after the music.
0: It will be out of context then. It will be out of context. It's about the lighthouse tattoo.
1: All right.
0: Right?
1: Well, I tried, dear listener.
0: Right.
1: I tried.
0: Yeah. So with McIsaac, we were listening to Yesbot when he was telling us about the lighthouse tattoo. One point is, whoa, it's like I've got four parents, because Pauline and I were talking on the radio, and I think it kind of like freaked him out a little bit.
1: That's what every 20-year-old wants, is more parenting.
0: You know, it's like two parents, that's enough, right? You know, a lot of people have multiple parents these days, too. Okay, music, songs, great music.
1: That's what Evelyn's all about. There's two songs coming up, Waves from the album The Veil, which is the same album Glitter Queen was from 2017. Mm. And then Trapassi, is that how you say it?
0: Yes, boy.
1: Well, I'm a Newfoundlander.
0: Where are you from?
1: I'm a Newfoundlander that didn't live in Newfoundland very long. Mm. Trapassi in June. It's a single. Stop. It's a single from November 14th, 2018.
0: Yeah. So, fascinating story about that song. So, Evelyn Jess is from rural Newfoundland, and actually Ragged Harbor in the Musgrave Harbor area. Is that around Fogo and Twillingate?
1: I know where Twillingate and Fogo are.
0: Yeah, not too far from Bishop Falls, kind of, right? You know, she said she's a Bay girl at heart, 100%. If I can't get up and walk 5 minutes to the ocean, then I'm not fully, like, myself.
1: Satisfied
0: and stuff.
1: I hear that.
0: And it's here I'm going to stay. She actually, incidentally, did live in Alberta for a year. But Trapassi in June, which is by Evelyn Jess and the Black Dress, so that's another one of her bands. And there's a super cool video, too. You look it up. But it was the Amelia Earhart songwriting competition. And she submitted Trapassi in June, and she won the competition with this song. And so Amelia Earhart, as you probably know, is the first woman pilot to fly solo across the Atlantic Ocean.
1: Mm-hmm.
0: It was in 1932 from Harbour Grace, landed in Ireland. She was 34 at the time. But prior to that, in June 1928, she was the first woman to fly across the Atlantic at all as a passenger. She spent about a month in Trapassi before the departure. And the song is kind of about that. And the name of the plane was Friendship.
1: Okay.
0: And I had to say that because, of course, Friendly, our Newfoundland dog.
1: Oh, dear.
0: And that's all I'm going to say about our lovely Newfoundland dog, Friendly. But they landed in Wales about 20 hours later. It was really an amazing story. She was ahead of her time, a real pioneer.
1: Yeah,
0: right?
1: that she was.
0: People know about the flight that she flew solo, but the one before that is lesser known. And that's what this song focused about. And apparently, you know, people were just like, couldn't believe there'd be like a woman, this woman from the sky who wears pants.
1: Yeah.
0: Kind of thing, right? It was called quite absurd. And Amelia Earhart apparently was also a nurse during the so-called Spanish flu.
1: I didn't know that.
0: Over a little over 100 years ago. But yeah, Trapassi. I'll tell my Trapassi story after this.
1: Yes, my God.
0: Because for the love of God, play the song.
1: Yes.
0: Okay, so.
1: Shut up.
0: And Waves is I love Waves.
1: Okay, well, let's hear it.
0: No. We're not going to hear it.
1: Evelyn, if you ever listen to this show, God knows I tried to get as many of your songs on as I could.
0: But, so Waves is a lovely song, and then Trapassi in June here on
1: Yes Boy.

0: smile, Pauline. That was lovely.
1: The sound of the waves on the shore brings me right back. I tell you, I could play that as sort of like a personal affirmation song, just, you know, or get you in the mood and get you motivated and centered about things, you know?
0: I love
1: Waves. Waves was the first one we heard. And Trapassi in June was lovely.
0: Oh, yeah.
1: No doubt she won an award for that.
0: Oh, yeah, the Amelia Earhart Songwriting Competition.
1: Yeah.
0: You know, I was just going to say with Waves, during part of that song, I just closed my eyes and listened to the waves, mm-hmm. which is what I like to do when I'm on like a beach in Newfoundland, you know.
1: Yeah.
0: And Trapassi, I remember in high school, we went down there for a basketball tournament. It was in the southern part of the Avalon Peninsula, right? And it was insane. Like it was so intense. A lot of people there, and it was a small basketball court, and fans were like right next to the sidelines, and it was crazy. It was great. I just love it down there. It's really tranquil and peaceful, you know. And I also remember
1: off the beaten track. Eh?
0: Oh, for sure. Yeah. The Irish Loop, you know, Ron Hines territory, south of there. Also, quite a peat industry. So peat. Oh. Yeah, I did like a project on that in high school. Yeah, I remember
1: interesting.
0: That. Sent shots area. Okay, let's get straight to the rough patch.
1: Rough. That's stories about dogs, and right. people submit them to us, and in this case, this is
0: from Evelyn Jess.
1: Oh, yeah, can't wait to hear it.
0: It's time for Rough Patches. Rough. So, with the rough patch, they have... Is menagerie? Is that the right word?
1: Menagerie.
0: Okay. I defer to you.
1: Well, I'm saying it in English. I'm not saying it in French.
0: You should say it in French.
1: In English, we say menagerie.
0: Okay. Well, how about in French?
1: I don't know. Menagerie.
0: Bridget Bourgeois.
1: Menagerie? I don't know.
0: Okay. So they have two cats. First of all, Mimsy, 14, and Pooter, mom and kitten, now 13 years.
1: Aww.
0: And then an Australian cattle dog, Border Collie Cross.
1: Oh. They're an adventurous dog.
0: Oh, yeah.
1: Very active.
0: Yep. And then a Flemish giant rabbit.
1: Oh, nice. I know what that looks like.
0: And they have glowfish. They've got like an aquarium.
1: Oh, nice.
0: Okay, so Pauline.
1: Very nice.
0: What do you think the story's going to be about?
1: It's going to be about that dog.
0: Nope.
1: No?
0: Nope.
1: Well, it's a rough patch, Derek. We don't have anything for bunnies and fish.
0: No, we do, actually.
1: I don't.
0: Today we do.
1: Today we do? Okay.
0: We can go outside the box today, Pauline.
1: Yes, right? Yes, okay. Fair enough.
0: So, okay, so it's not the dog.
1: It's not the cats.
0: Not the cats, no.
1: So I'd say it's about the bunny.
0: Bun the Destroyer. Yes.
1: Bun the Destroyer.
0: Yes, get out of the way. It's a rough patch rabbit style here today. So I'm going to try and keep this sort of brief if I can. So Evelyn and her partner, and I get to say her name again.
1: Just call her Bridget.
0: Bridget Bourgeois.
1: At this point, surely she's sick of it.
0: Oh, I doubt that. They finally rented a house of their dreams, right? So no more dungy, dark basement apartments, and they were moving up in the world, and they went out and bought some new furniture. No payments and no interest for like a full year, right?
1: Nice.
0: So they're all excited about that. And close to a year later, when, you know, the payments were due and they paid it on time and everything, right around that time, her cousin had to move and was looking to rehome their bunny rabbit,
1: mm-hmm.
0: right? And so it begins, right? And apparently Bridget Bourgeois loves rabbits, and they made it a birthday gift, and they fell in love instantly with this rabbit.
1: Yeah,
0: right?
1: Rabbits are lovely. No, they are. We've had rabbits in this house, and remember Clover?
0: I do.
1: I loved Clover.
2: And total shout out to Clover Overboard, awesome band in Lethbridge, and we featured them, and we're going to do more with Clover Overboard. But today we're talking rabbits.
1: Just fine.
0: Yeah. And so as new rabbit owners, they were inexperienced, and they decided to let the rabbit roam free in the house.
1: Yeah, let's see where this is going.
0: Yeah. So the next day, after the payments were due, and then they had paid it, and like it was all theirs, basically the rabbit went on a rampage.
1: And those are big rabbits.
0: This is like 15 pounds.
1: Yeah.
0: Right. You know, giant Flemish rabbit.
1: Yeah.
0: And it like demolished. It was particularly hard on the couch. You know, it got in, I think it got in the couch, and like, as she wrote, it demolished everything with every fiber of her being. Like, it's the last hay barrel on earth. And she said, Bridget, this is not working. Right? So, the name of the rabbit, get this, was Susie.
1: Oh.
0: And they named it, they changed the name a little bit. So we're talking about names a lot today, Pauline, on the show. Changed it to Susie Q after Susie Quattro.
1: Oh, okay.
0: Because she's the wild one.
1: Yes.
0: Right? And did you know this little known fact, perhaps? You remember Happy Days, the TV show, right? Did you know that Susie Quattro was Leather Tuscadero?
1: Yeah, I was going to say.
0: Did you know that?
1: Wasn't it Pinky Tuscadero?
0: No, younger sister was Leather.
1: Oh, okay.
0: Yeah, Pinky Tuscadero was the hot rod driver and Fonzie's girlfriend.
1: Right.
0: So that's how...
1: Your head is filled with all kinds of stuff, isn't it?
0: Well, I research for the show, right? You do the language, I do the research. Pauline does big syllable words, all the French, all the numbers.
1: All the French and the numbers.
0: Right? You know? Yeah. So the Rough Patch, the Rabbit, this is Bond the Destroyer. Thank you so much.
1: Bond the Destroyer.
0: Bond the Destroyer, yeah.
1: Did they keep the rabbit?
0: I think so. There's Lily wanting it.
1: Okay.
0: I guess so. I assume so.
1: Yeah.
0: They're loving people, and I think they gave Bond the Destroyer a second chance. Well, maybe there might be a crate or a cage involved. I'm not sure.
1: Yeah, you might need to crater when you're not around.
0: Okay, so Pauline, thanks for that rough patch. We've got two songs coming up.
1: We've got Georgia from the Homemade album, 2018. And then after Georgia, A Mother Like You from the Bare Bones album, 2015.
0: Yes, and this is a special song. So Georgia, we're sending this song out today to Marilyn, the official meower of Yes Boy. Because her granddaughter's name is Georgia, and Georgia's going through a pretty big rough patch.
1: Okay.
0: Yeah. Also, Mother Like You, that song, we're sending that out to, well, Marilyn as a mother of, well, grandmother, and Georgia's mom, Nancy. And get this, Georgia's middle name, by the way, is Lily.
1: Oh, really?
0: Outside wanting into the radio room.
1: That's a nice name, Georgia Lily.
0: It is, yeah.
1: It's really pretty.
0: And it was also Marilyn's mother's name, Lily.
1: Oh, really?
0: Yeah, and Marilyn had a friend, and actually a friend that Friendly and I used to visit, Patricia, and she had a dog named Lily.
1: Oh, right.
0: With the mailman. All mothers out there, Evelyn Jess's mom, and Bridget Bourgeois' mom, and Georgia and her mom, and your mom, and mine, and everyone's. Okay, so let's go into the next Evelyn Jess song. Georgia here on Yes Boy.
1: Yes Boy.

0: welcome back to Yes Boy, Pauline. Lovely songs just then, Georgia.
1: Loved it. I wish my kids would write a song about me.
0: Right.
1: That's awesome.
0: Like, you're a mother like you.
1: Yeah,
0: like, that's, you know,
1: but you know, wow, what a nice tribute.
0: Well, there's time for them to do that, yeah. Right?
1: And Georgia was bittersweet, of course. Really, really nice song.
0: Yeah, yeah. Lovely music from Evelyn Jess here today on Yes Boy. And we are getting near the end. Oh, how the hour flies by when we're chatting by out in the kitchen, right? Well, in the radio room. So we have a couple of more songs here. We're going to try and squeeze in. One is what, Pauline?
1: Home to Newfoundland.
0: Is just about Newfoundlanders living away from home and longing to be back, working away or whatever. So that was an updated 2021 single released in time for 2022 Come Home here in Newfoundland and Labrador.
1: Yes, Paul.
0: And then Clove Video Collective. We talked a bit about that at the start. Richie Perez and Brian Downton. This is how we discovered Evelyn Jess. I know Clove Video Collective has meant a tremendous amount to Evelyn as well. So we have her cover of Round and Round by Rat. And Rat, heavy metal band from the 80s in the US.
1: Yeah. I'm not much of a heavy metal fan. That's why I didn't know how to say that.
0: Right, Rat.
1: Rat.
0: And Round and Round. And do you remember the Round to It? Do you remember that in Newfoundland?
1: Like getting round to it?
0: Yeah. There was like a coaster.
1: Around to it.
0: Like,
1: yeah.
0: Here's a round to it.
1: Yeah.
0: People say, I got to get around to that.
1: Yeah.
0: Well, here it is. Here's a round to it. Like a coaster. Why do they call it coasters?
1: I don't know. Because it coasts on the table. It doesn't leave a mark.
0: That might be a lunchtime linguistics thing. I don't know.
1: Yeah. We'll have to ask.
0: Anyway, Clove Video Collective here today on Yes Boy. We're going to close out the show. Round and Round by Rat, covered by Evelyn Jess and Clove Video Collective. Thanks.
1: No thanks yet.
0: We now you're delaying. Thanks.
1: Yeah, because I've talked so much. No, we just want to let you know that if you've loved Evelyn Jess's music as much as we have, we're going to do another episode on her. We never commit to a time because we're just like that.
0: We got a number of show twos in the hopper, right? But
1: yeah.
0: We will get to that and can't wait for that because there's so much more.
1: So much
0: amazing
1: more.
0: Music from Evelyn Jess. Thank you so much to Evelyn Jess today on Yes Boy.
1: Yeah, and thanks for putting it out on Bandcamp and mm-hmm. YouTube. And
0: yeah.
1: I personally really appreciate the lyrics. I'm not somebody who can listen to a song,
0: yeah.
1: Even though Evelyn's voice is very clear.
0: It is, yes.
1: I need the lyrics to be able to follow along, and I get so much more out of the music when I can mm-hmm. see them. So thank you, Evelyn. That's awesome.
0: Yeah, and we try to kind of interpret the music a little bit and sometimes put our own spin a bit on it too to really get the amazing talent in Newfoundland out to, you know, the rest of the world, right?
1: Yeah, rest of the world.
0: Yes, bye.
1: Here in Alberta. So you're going to hear Newfoundland first and then the Clove Video Collective's take on Round and Round.
0: By rat. You like saying that, don't you? Rat.
1: Rat.
0: Rat boy.
1: Rat boy.
0: No rats in Alberta. That's not true anymore. I think there's a few.

0: going to make a political joke. But I won't.
1: Well, there it was anyway. Okay, great place to end today. We look forward to part 2. Thanks so much, everyone, and especially Evelyn Jess here today on Yes Pod.
0: Yes Pod.